0: will be very hot and muggy, and at least some pop-up showers and thunderstorms in place. Now, the forecast for the Horn Lake area, a couple of showers lingering this evening, then partly cloudy, a low 70s. A few showers with thunderstorms by Tuesday afternoon. Highs are on their way to the upper 80s. For the Jackson area tonight, partly cloudy, a stray thunderstorm early, a low 70s. Scattered showers and thunderstorms by Tuesday afternoon with our high at 90. Stray thunderstorms for the Biloxi area this evening, then clearing, a low upper 70s. And a few thunderstorms returning on Tuesday with our high moving up to the low 90s. I'm meteorologist Jennifer Naramore. 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
1: Nashville singer-songwriter Allison Russell is set to release her new album, In the Hour of Chaos, at the end of the week. When she visited World Cafe in 2024, it was as a newly minted Grammy winner. Russell is one of the rising stars of Americana music, and it's her belief that Americana is bigger than just a sound.
2: It is more than a genre. 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
1: Today, we're rebroadcasting our conversation with Allison. She joins us to share live recordings from her sophomore album, The Returner. What is a returner?
2: It is the present. It is stealing joy from the teeth of turmoil. It is being re-embodied, reclaiming the joy of being an embodied being after a lot of trauma.
1: It's Allison Russell coming up in an encore edition of World Cafe.
3: Live from NPR News in Washington, I'm Ryland Barton. The campaign arm for Senate Democrats is pressing Graham Plattner to withdraw as the Democratic nominee for U.S. Senate in Maine. Plattner is facing growing calls from lawmakers to step aside after sexual assault allegation. NPR's Sam Greenglass has more.
4: In a statement, Senate Minority Leader Chuck Schumer and Senator Kirsten Gillibrand, the Democratic Senatorial Campaign Committee chair, call the allegations incredibly disturbing and say the DSCC will not invest in the Maine Senate race if Plattner remains on the ballot. That's after Politico reported the account of a woman who dated Plattner. She alleges he entered her home uninvited and intoxicated and forced her to have sex despite her saying no. NPR has not independently verified the allegation. Plattner denies it categorically. If Plattner exits the race by July 13th, Maine's Democratic Party could select a replacement to face Republican Senator Susan Collins in a race that could determine control of the Senate. Sam Greenglass, NPR News, Washington.
3: Belgium is winning 2-1 over the U.S. at halftime in the World Cup round of 16 match in Seattle. President Trump is taking credit for getting FIFA to review a red card issued against star U.S. forward Philarin Balogun last week, though he told reporters all he did was ask FIFA President Gianni Infantino for a review. FIFA ended up lifting Balogun's one-game ban, allowing him to play in the match against Belgium. The winner plays Spain on Friday. Israel's prime minister is expected to meet with President Trump in Washington soon to discuss the memorandum of understanding signed between the U.S. and Iran. Israel was not part of the preliminary plan to end the war and is concerned about details in the deal. NPR's Carrie Kahn reports the 60-day ceasefire expires next month.
5: Israel has been sidelined in the negotiations to end the war with Iran. A source familiar with the matter who was not authorized to speak publicly about Netanyahu's plans tells NPR the Israeli prime minister has been asking repeatedly for a face-to-face with Trump and that Netanyahu wants to seek U.S. approval for potential Israeli military action against Iran if, quote, that becomes necessary. Netanyahu, who faces tough elections this fall, has been on the defensive about the U.S.-Iran deal. It is very unpopular in Israel and perceived as making too many concessions to Iran. That includes unfreezing billions of dollars, which Israel says Iran could use to replenish its badly damaged missile arsenal. Carrie Kahn, NPR News, Tel Aviv.
3: Microsoft has announced it's cutting 4,800 jobs, including many in its Xbox division. This represents about 2.1% of its global workforce. The layoffs include 1,600 Xbox workers, with more expected this year. The move's part of a broader reorganization to reset Xbox amid increased competition. U.S. stocks increased today. This is NPR News from Washington. China's Navy has test-launched a long-range ballistic missile from one of its nuclear-powered submarines in the South Pacific. The New Zealand government says the missile was fired into a nuclear-free zone established in a 1986 treaty. China last tested a missile in

0: international waters in 2024, the first such test in four decades. China says the missile carried a dummy warhead and was part of routine training. Europe is in the grip of a third heat wave as the summer gets underway. NPR's Eleanor Beardsley reports Spain, Portugal, France, and the UK are all seeing scorching temperatures.
1: Weathercasters say the latest heat wave is driven by a new heat dome, the same weather pattern responsible for the previous two heat waves. Temperatures are expected to climb as much as 18 degrees Fahrenheit above average. Forest fires in southern France in the Pyrenees region bordering Spain have already burned more than 11,000 acres and forced 10,000 people to evacuate from nearly 30 villages and towns. The blazes also forced the Tour de France to reroute on this third day and stage of the cycling race. Temperatures will again hit the mid-90s this week in Paris, Europe's most densely populated city. Eleanor Beardsley, NPR News, Paris.
0: Grand Canyon rafting guide Kelsey Fendler took just 43 days to complete a 2,400-mile journey from Monterey, California to Honolulu in a 21-foot rowing boat. According to Hawaii News Now, she broke the previous record of 52 days for a solo journey from California to Hawaii. This is NPR News from Washington.
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3: Welcome one, welcome all. I'm Stephen Kaleo. It's World Cafe. Alison Russell, an incredible performer. New album is due out at the end of the week called In the Hour of Chaos. Today, we're rebroadcasting a 2024 conversation with Alison talking about her sophomore album, The Returner. Take a listen. Alison Russell seems to be friends with everyone in Nashville. And after having the chance to speak with her, I understand why. There's a passion, curiosity, and magnetism that has you hanging on every word of hers. It's the same spirit, I imagine, that blew away Brandi Carlile, that charmed Joni Mitchell, who, by the way, Russell has had the chance to play with on several occasions now. And she's made believers and supporters of folks like Yola, Jason Isbell, and countless others. Fresh off the heels of a Grammy win, today, Russell joins me to talk about her stunning sophomore album, The Returner. It's the second in a trilogy of albums. Her first, Outside Child, chronicled her past, candidly addressing the sexual abuse she faced from her adoptive stepfather. The Returner is about the present and the feeling of survivor's joy. Our session kicks off with a track from the album. It's Alison Russell and The Returner.

0: It's Alison Russell with the title track from her outstanding sophomore solo album, The Returner. Alison Russell is my guest today on World Cafe. My name is Kaleo. Alison, so nice to meet. Welcome to the show.
1: Thank you so much for having me. It's an honor.
0: Obviously, want to talk about The Returner. If your debut album, Outside Child, was a meditation and reflection on the past, The Returner belongs to the present. Why was it important to write about the present?
1: Well, you know, Kaleo, I'd always conceived of this stepping into my own name and these solo records, again, in name only, as a trilogy. So Outside Child is part one, and yes, broadly reconciling the past. The Returner, part two, volume two, if you will, and it is the present. It is stealing joy from the teeth of turmoil. It is being re-embodied, reclaiming the joy of being an embodied being after a lot of trauma. You know, the other side of that is survivor's joy, is connected community, is really leaning into all of the what the present has to offer, not despite the pain, but even more fiercely because of it, you know?
0: Yeah. It feels like it's more difficult to write about the present than the past, whether it's because the past is just something that's been imprinted in your mind, whereas the present is much more fluid. How did you approach writing for something that was happening in the moment, so to speak?
1: Well, you know, I struggle with time. The past is present and the future is present. Like, I feel that time is not linear, and I feel that more and more and more since motherhood. I think I've always felt it to a degree because I have spent the last 20 years on the road, just in constant motion. And I think when you're in constant motion, you have a different relationship with time. But writing for this record was so joyful because over the last 2 years since the release of Outside Child, this kind of rainbow coalition of the loving and the willing, my chosen towering artists who are, you know, all of them are extraordinary writers and multi-instrumentalists and multifaceted artists in their own right, but they also choose to moonlight with me in this. And writing for The Returner was really so joyful because I was celebrating them. My project Birds of Chicago worked with Joe Henry on a record called Real Midnight. He produced it for us, and I feel like I learned so much about what would be my approach to producing. And he taught me about the importance of casting room when you want the magic to happen. And I feel like I was very joyfully casting the room for The Returner. And really, this community has been growing over 20 years in some cases, but definitely over the last two years since I stepped into doing this solo work and holding the center of the circle. And it was just really joyful to be imagining, oh, what might, you know, Monique and Shanti of Sister Strings do on this track? What might Elena Canlas do here? What might Lisa Coleman play here? You know, and then for it to be realized was just this joyful, very much in the present moment, could never be recreated exactly the way that it was.
0: Yeah, it sounds like a really special environment and community around you. And we're going to get into a little bit more about recording The Returner in a moment here on World Cafe. We're talking with Alison Russell. You mentioned joy a couple of times. And, you know, in your, I don't want to call it a mission statement, but, you know, in the beautiful text that you wrote that accompanied with the album, you talk about leaning into joy as a form of resistance. Can you expand on that idea and why it was important to you?
1: Well, I think that hope is a practice more than ever. Survivor's joy isn't blind joy. It isn't happy-go-lucky joy. It's joy that is even fiercer for having been to the depths of despair, for having lost everything and come back, for having knowing exactly what is at stake. And so joy is definitely resistance in those circumstances. And of course, in our intersectional communities, in our Black diaspora, African diaspora communities, or queer diaspora communities, joy is literally resistance, because for many of us, including me, we've been told all our lives that we are less than human or not worthy to be here, perhaps at all. And so in those circumstances, joy is very much resistance.
0: Yeah. We're talking with Alison Russell here on World Cafe. The new album is called The Returner. Here is Stay Right Here.

0: It's Allison Russell. Stay right here. The new album is called The Returner. Allison is my guest. This is The World Cafe. So that song is a party. I mean, we've been playing it on Cafe for several months now. And the first time I heard that, that kind of blew my mind, particularly because of the sonics that, you know, you heard on Outside Child. You know, there are some nods in that track. Gloria Gaynor, Diana Ross. I'm even hearing a little Irene Cara as well.
1: I love Irene Cara. Rest in power forever and ever.
0: Yeah. Did it feel like you were getting into character when you were performing a song like that, which felt like such a contrast to where your solo stuff started?
1: No, not to me. You know, I mean, and it's funny, like, I love that you read that song as a party, because I think sonically it is, but lyrically it's a little darker, you know.
0: Sure.
1: It's very much the embodiment of joy is resistance and survivor's joy. It is saying, and it is very much written for our young ones, for my daughter, you know, is part of the alpha generation of humanity. She's born in 2013. They're the whole next cycle of humanity on the planet. And it is a daily battle and choice to maintain the practice of hope for me as her mother, when I see what is happening to our kids in this country, to kids worldwide, obviously to kids right now in Gaza and Israel and Sudan and Congo. It is, you know, really, really tough sometimes to maintain the practice of hope. But I have to believe that we can continue to reduce harm for my daughter, for this whole generation of children. And they have to see us trying to do so, because they feel like all the grown-ups have left the planet right now, you know. So Stay Right Here is a choice to literally stay right here, to not heed the siren songs of apathy, oblivion, bigotry. You know, it's talking about specifically resisting those things, and that I must do so because I am a mother.
0: It's something that I've encountered a lot recently, where here is what on its surface seems like a happy sounding song, but there is the message which diverges from the sonics. What do you find is an advantage to making something that, you know, might be like a great anthem or sad song, or something that is meant to elicit an emotion through the lyrics, but you have a contrasting emotion that resonates through the music?
1: Well, to me, it feels the most truthful and the most human, you know, like that's the kind of art I respond to. I mean, Joni Mitchell is a master of that. Stevie Wonder is a master of that. Songs in the Key of Life. Go back and listen to the lyrics on that record. Like, the record's a party, but the songs are heavy.

0: at the heart of that, of these party songs, there's more, there's wrestling with mortality. There's many things can be true at the same time. That's the human experience. That's the human condition, I think. It's never all one thing. It's never unmitigated joy. All the things are true at once. We can hold conflicting emotions together at once, and they are true.
1: Yeah. In reading the liner notes, you mentioned that your daughter requested bangers.
0: yeah. The challenge from my daughter was real. We were in LA. My partner, JT, who's one half of Dim Star with his brother, Drew Lindsay, my partner, JT Nero, had written a song for Tanya Tucker's new record that Brandi Carlile was producing, a song called City of Gold. And we were in town and got to go to the studio and hear her record it, which was this incredible honor. And Brandi's wife, Catherine, took one for the team and was watching all the girls in the pool whilst we were at the studio hearing Tanya record this song. And Catherine and Brandi have two wonderful daughters, Eli and Eva, and Ida's become very close with them. They're all kind of tour siblings. We call them the wolf pack when they all get together, all the tour babies, and they're wild and free and they're amazing. And so Catherine was watching them at the pool at the hotel. And at one point Eva asked Ida where I was, and Catherine said, "Oh, well, you know, Ida's mama does what your mama does. They're at the studio together and, you know, they'll be back soon." And Ida interrupted Catherine and said, no, my mom's not. She doesn't do what your mom does. My mom just sings sad songs about her sad past."
1: She put you on blast.
0: Yeah, she did. And Catherine was trying not to laugh and said, "Oh, but Ida, you know, your mom has such a lovely voice." And Ida interrupted her again. I was like, "Yeah, my mom's got a nice voice. But let's face it, she even makes Jingle Bells sound sad." Catherine relayed this story to me, and we were just dying laughing. But also, it kind of hit home. And I was talking to Ida later, and she said, "Mom, why can't you ever write me bangers?"
1: Oh my God.
0: So
1: kids really know how to make you want to crawl into a shell for the rest of your life. There is something uncanny
0: amazing
1: about a burn from a young person. I don't know what it is.
0: Oh, it's the best.
1: This is World Cafe. We are talking with Alison Russell. The new album is called The Returner. You know, one of my favorite songs on the album, we're going to get into a live recording of, called Demons. And maybe another one of those where sounds like a lot of fun, but obviously there's some things that are going on in the song. And I think the obvious question is, who are the demons to you?
0: It's all of us. You know, I'm playing with a lot of things within that song. On the macro level, I'm playing with the idea that I embody who I am walking through the world as a queer Black woman, new immigrant in America. All of my identities have been demonized at various points, literally demonized and dehumanized.
1: Yeah.
0: And for the people that dehumanize and dehumanize anyone else who are suffering under the delusion of some sort of supremacy, they dehumanize themselves by demonizing others and therefore demonize themselves. There is the fact that all of us are sometimes our own worst enemies. We're sometimes our own worst demon, the
1: sure.
0: voice in our own heads that tears us down, or the self-destructive force that the inertia of maybe someone, you know, those of us who have either demonized or dehumanize someone or had that done to us, the ways that we try to continue doing that to ourselves. Like, there are so many layers to me of the word demon. It's also just a beautiful word to sing. It's actually a word that just feels good to sing and say. And actually at the live shows, it's turned into a total crowd party sing-along. People yell demons back at us in the call and response, and it's so fun, and we all dance and have the best time. And it's irreverent. It's you know, that song is extremely tongue-in-cheek and irreverent at the same time as being completely sincere and heartfelt.
1: Let's take a listen. Alison Russell, here's Demons.

0: It's Allison Russell with Demons. It's from her latest album, The Returner, and we're talking about it with Allison today on The Cafe.
1: So, obviously, Joni Mitchell, playing with her in 2022, 2023 is a highlight, and I can tell the genuine appreciation and joy you had for that experience. When you share space with someone you consider a legend, anyone considers a legend, it's hard not to want to absorb some of that energy for yourself, whether it be like a takeaway, a lesson, how they carry themselves. Was there anything that you witnessed that you're like, I need to be able to take that with me and incorporate it into how I act, perform, live, etc.?
2: She is completely present. She approaches everything with this mischief and this chuckle. And I don't think I'll... She has cheated death three times. She has come back from what, you know, nobody thought she would even walk again or talk again, let alone sing and shred guitar that has all the, you know, Blake Mills and Wendy Malvoen and every guitar hero's jaw on the ground watching her shred after coming back from this aneurysm. You know, she's extraordinary. She is grace and grit personified, and she carries it lightly. She laughs about everything. She has a wicked and body sense of humor. She is enjoying every single moment of her life, and she is not caught up on anything that she has lost. She is not caught up on the notes in her range that she no longer has. She's not caught up on the mobility that isn't what it used to be. She's savoring and loving every single moment. And I want to be more like her every day.
1: That is a level of Zen that is, it's like trying to go from white belt to black belt in a day. You can't, that's something that can only be accumulated with
2: time,
1: with years of experience. Yeah.
2: Yeah. I think you're right. Yeah. And survival and coming back from trauma over and over and returning. She is Our Lady Returner. She is the embodiment of a returner.
1: Wow. We're talking with Allison Russell here on World Cafe. My name is Kaleo. The new album from Allison is called The Returner. You ask an Americana artist, what is Americana? What does it mean to them? And you'll get 100 different answers. And it's profoundly important that I've found to the people who play that music or self-describe as an Americana artist. I'm sure you have thoughts. What is your feeling on Americana?
2: I have so many thoughts. And I think that it is more than a genre.
1: Mm-hmm.
2: It is a community. And it's an inclusive community. And it's a community that is intentionally opening the doors wide and trying to make sure that all of the voices that make up America, and when I say America, I'm talking Caribbean to Canada. I'm talking about the diasporic influences from African diaspora, Indigenous diaspora, European diaspora, and every wave of immigration that continue to come to these shores and to carry story, song, influence. It is this incredible melting pot of American music, which means global music, because America is a global story.
1: We're talking with Allison Russell here on World Cafe. The album is called The Returner. I want to play one more song. Check out Snake Love.

0: Allison, it was such a pleasure to speak on The Returner, and best of luck in 2024. I'm sure it'll be super busy, but please keep up with us and come back and visit us again soon, okay?
1: Thank you so much. It was wonderful talking to you. Thank you for having me on the show.
0: You got it. We're back in a minute with more World Cafe.
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0: Welcome back to World Cafe. Thanks again to Allison Russell. Her third album is called In the Hour of Chaos. It drops at the end of the week, features appearances from Devin Gilfillian, Brandi Clark, Cassius Culpepper, and a whole lot more. Let's get back into music with Counting Crows. It's Anna Begin.

0: It's a band called Slapdragon, and they label themselves as Bluegrass Instruments and Funk Rhythms. Scott Mulvihill and Laura Behrens out of Nashville started the band a few years ago, and their new album, Mission Statement, their debut record, is out now. That song, Already Won, here on World Cafe. Coming up, a few more songs before we wrap up this hour, including Nico Case and Kevin Morby. It's World Cafe.
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0: Welcome back. It's World Cafe. New album from Kevin Morby is out now. It's called Little Wide Open. Here's a new song from the record, 100,000.

0: Nico Case puts the wraps on this edition of World Cafe. Hold on, hold on. Appreciate you listening, and thanks to our affiliates nationwide who make this show possible. It's a show we produce from WXPN at the University of Pennsylvania in Philadelphia. I'm Stephen Kaleo. This has been World Cafe from NPR.
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3: At least a bit of wet weather coming our way for the next few days, and hot and sticky weather too. Couple of showers around the South Haven area this evening, then partly cloudy, a low 70s. Scattered showers and a few thunderstorms in the forecast on Tuesday, the high upper 80s. Another pop-up thunderstorm on Wednesday, and our high pressing toward 90 degrees. In the Meridian area, a few showers and thunderstorms lingering this evening, then clearing, a low 70s. Dodging scattered showers and a few thunderstorms on Tuesday, and our high back to the low 90s. For the Gulfport area, a few pop-up thunderstorms this evening, then clear, low upper 70s. Scattered thunderstorms on Tuesday with our high in the low 90s. I'm meteorologist Jennifer Naramore. 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

0: NPR. This is World Cafe. I'm Stephen Kaleo, and a lot of great new music for you, including a singer-songwriter who spent some time in Texas, Washington, and now calls California home. Here's Alex Amen.
1: Off to San Francisco in the morning.
0: We'll skip across the Atlantic to introduce you to a rock band by the name of West Side Cowboy.
1: And the rain sounds like bells, the plastic covered cars sound totally fine.
0: Plus the stoner slacker rock of Kurt Vile and his new album, Philadelphia's Been Good to Me.
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0: We go into the archives for a performance from Kate LeBond. 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
3: Live from NPR News in Washington, I'm Ryland Barton. Maine Democratic candidate for U.S. Senate Graham Plattner is denying an allegation of sexual assault that was reported today by Politico.
4: Regardless of the inaccuracy of the reporting, but mindful of the political reality it will inflict, we are taking the time to reflect on the best path forward for the state that I love, the people that I love, the movement I belong to, and the goal of defeating Susan Collins.
3: The story alleges that 5 years ago, Plattner forced a woman he was dating to have sex with him despite her repeated objections. NPR has not independently verified these allegations. Plattner is facing incumbent Republican Susan Collins. Democrats believe the race is key to their chances of winning control of the Senate during this year's elections. Democratic Senate leader Chuck Schumer has called for Plattner to drop out of the race. Ukrainian President Volodymyr Zelensky is expected to discuss Russia's war at a NATO summit this week in Ankara, Turkey. It comes as Russia and Ukraine have been trading heavy strikes. NPR's Joanna Kakissis has more.
5: Ukraine and Russia remain so far apart on what an end to this war actually means. I mean, Ukraine does not want to accept any deal that would reward the Kremlin for starting this full-scale war, so they refuse to cede any territory to Russia. The people we spoke to today also don't see an end to this war, and that's like really, really scary for them, especially now that Moscow is using these missiles on Ukrainian cities that are causing so much damage and killing lots of people. Yelena Zavozina, she lives near the apartment building that was hit. She had this message for NATO.
6: Please just stop this war. We don't want to die. We are innocent people, you know.
5: She says NATO leaders can pressure Russia to end this war if they want to.
3: NPR's Joanna Kakissis reporting. A brutal heat wave on the East Coast has eased up a bit with highs in the 80s in the mid-Atlantic, but the extreme heat was severe. In New Jersey, at least 19 people died from heat-related problems during the last week's heat wave. NPR's Alejandra Barunda reports.
7: The intense heat blanketing the Northeast has backed off for now, but it permanently changed many families who lost loved ones to it. State Health Commissioner Dr. Raynard Washington says many of those who died were found in their homes without air conditioning. Others were outside or in parked cars. Washington says the heat hit many different kinds of people.
8: It's important to note that the age ranges for these individuals were not just the elderly. There were folks who were younger adults.
7: Heat kills more people every year in the U.S. than any other kind of weather disaster. And it's likely that even more people died last week from heat. It could take months to learn the heat wave's true toll. Alejandra Barunda, NPR News.
3: Belgium has eliminated the U.S. in the Men's World Cup by a score of 4-1 in Seattle tonight. Belgium will play Spain in the quarterfinal on Friday in Inglewood, California. This is NPR News. The Supreme Court has declined to block Texas from enforcing a state law that requires age verification and parental consent for users seeking to download apps or make in-app purchases on phones. In a pair of one-sentence orders, Justice Samuel Alito denied requests by plaintiffs who claim that the Texas App Store Accountability Act violates users' constitutional rights to free speech. Canadian Prime Minister Mark Carney has announced what he says is the biggest procurement in Canadian military history, as Dan Karpinchuk reports a German company has been chosen to build a new submarine fleet for the Royal Canadian Navy.
9: Carney made the announcement in Halifax before leaving for a NATO summit in Turkey. The competition for the submarine deal, worth more than $100 billion, was fierce between South Korea's Hanwha and Germany's ThyssenKrupp. In the end, Ottawa went with the German bid for 12 new diesel

0: electric submarines, four of which could be delivered by 2034. Germany has pledged $160 billion in economic activity in Canada and 650,000 jobs. That includes investing in the Port of Churchill, buying liquefied natural gas, manufacturing torpedoes, and helping to construct a space launch complex in Canada. Carney says negotiations will now begin on the final contract price. For NPR News, I'm Dan Karpinchuk in Toronto.
1: Officials in Thailand have discovered two gold rings that are around 2,000 years old. They were found last week during an excavation at a new site about 80 miles southwest of Bangkok. The rings were found with human bones. Experts believe the owner may have been a merchant. I'm Ryland Barton, and you're listening to NPR News from Washington.
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3: Welcome one, welcome all. I'm Stephen Kaleo. This is World Cafe. Stoked you're here with me. Got some music for you. And can I get an amen for that? Okay, that seems excessive, but what if I was asking for an Alex amen? That's the singer-songwriter from California. I know, don't groan too much. Singer-songwriter from California with a very interesting upbringing. Born in Texas, spent some time in a commune in Washington, and he's telling these tales. Alex Amen, here's California Blues.

0: Kurt Vile, You Don't Know, 'Cause It's My Life on World Cafe. That is from his new album, Philadelphia's Been Good to Me. Also, Noah Kahan with Stick Season. We're back in just a moment with more World Cafe.
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11: 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That's what we're doing right now for Live from the Archives on World Cafe. I'm Kaleo. It was 2026 when Kate LeBond stopped by to play Heaven Is No Feeling.

so good. I always put that in my top 10 list of great World Cafe live performances that I was around for. 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And that puts the wraps on Live from the Archives, but you can check them out on demand anytime at worldcafe.org. Back into music with West Side Cowboy, a new song called Kick Stones.

0: Anyway, there's Wonderwall. It's Oasis on the Cafe. And before that, West Side Cowboy, a band I think you're going to want to know more about. Just really great rock band. It Goes On is the name of the album. The song is Kick Stones the Boys. We're back in a minute with new music from Steve Lacy on World Cafe.
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0: Welcome back. It's World Cafe. Steve Lacy had a breakthrough with Gemini Rights in 2022. Now his follow-up is called Oh Yeah, his third studio album, due out July 17th. Here is the first single. It's called The Feeling. New music from Steve Lacy.

0: Wrapping up this edition with Eurythmics, Here Comes the Rain Again. Jesse Wells with Wheel, Lumineers, Brightside, and Steve Lacy, new music at the top called The Feeling. His new album, Oh Yeah, is out on the 17th. Appreciate you listening, and thanks to our affiliates nationwide who make this show possible. We produce this program from WXPN at the University of Pennsylvania in Philadelphia. I'm Stephen Kaleo. We'll catch you on the next World Cafe from NPR.
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5: Hot and sticky weather remaining in the forecast and some wet weather chances in place too. Not a washout though for the next several days. In Tupelo through the night, partly cloudy, our low 70s, easing up to the low 90s for the high on Tuesday, Wednesday too. Some of those hit or miss showers and thunderstorms around. Slight chance for rain lingering for the early morning Greenwood, a low 70s, and about a 50-50 shot at showers and storms on Tuesday. Scattered thunderstorms on Wednesday, highs each day near 90. Some clearing in Pascagoula through the night, a low mid-70s. Scattered thunderstorms around on Tuesday, maybe some pop-ups here on Wednesday. Highs are in the low 90s. I'm meteorologist Jennifer Naramore. 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
6: This is absolutely the closest thing to a miracle drug there has been. And the list of expanding usages just keeps getting bigger.
7: That possible miracle drug, GLP-1s. Yes, drugs like Ozempic and Wegovy. An astonishing 1 in every 8 Americans are now taking GLP-1s, and for a variety of things like heart disease, kidney disease, liver disease, sleep apnea, addiction management, even brain health. But one of the lead scientists who helped discover these medications says the drug was originally

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5: Hot and sticky weather up and down the state of Mississippi for the entire week. We have our daily chances for at least some pop-up showers and thunderstorms around. Not everyone getting wet, though. We'll see some clearing in Olive Branch for the early morning, a low 70s. Sunny on Tuesday, the high upper 80s. That chance for wet weather by the afternoon. And a pop-up thunderstorm on Wednesday, the high 90. Vicksburg clearing through the night, a low 70s. Scattered storms by Tuesday afternoon, the high 90. And another chance for a few thunderstorms on Wednesday. For the Hattiesburg area, clear for the early morning, a low mid 70s. And scattered thunderstorms rolling in Tuesday afternoon, heading for a high in the low 90s. I'm meteorologist Jennifer Naramore. 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
1: A huge statue has bitten the dust in Kolkata, and almost no one is shedding any tears. Sports Today describes it.
2: It has stood tall in front of the iconic Salt Lake Stadium in Kolkata for several years. In front of the VIP gate is the sculpture of a headless torso with two balls on its feet and the Biswa Bangla ball on the top of the waist.
1: It is hard to describe. Two muscled, veiny legs in white soccer shorts, and on top of the shorts, instead of a torso, a big ball like a globe. The Bengali letter Bo standing in for Bisho Bangla, or Bengal and the world. And when a new government came to power in the state recently, ousting the old one, which had been here for 15 years, that statue was one of the first things to go. This is Sandeep Roy in Kolkata. The former

0: Sandeep Roy in Kolkata. The former chief minister of West Bengal, Mamata Banerjee, lamented, "I feel very bad." "That's natural." The statue was apparently her brainchild. She had designed the logo on it. She said sports fans loved to take selfies with it. But few sympathized. Her government had removed a long-standing public art project as well, overnight. Poruma, a sculpture showing a tribal woman inspired by folk art. It was by renowned artist Shanu Lahiri, who had died the year before. It had become such a landmark since it was installed in 1987. The area had become known as Poruma Island. But it had to make way for one of the Bishwo Bangla globes. Now, one might say, what goes around, comes around. At that time, the artist Chitrabanu Mojumdar had told the Times of India, "In the US, minimalist sculptor Richard Serra's works have often courted controversy and led to public debate. Why can't that happen here?" He was probably referring to the Tilted Ark affair. In 1981, Serra installed a 15-ton rusting steel slab that cut across Federal Plaza in Lower Manhattan. He didn't think public art had to necessarily beautify public space. He wanted to disrupt it instead. Many New Yorkers didn't agree. New York Times art critic Grace Gluck called it an awkward, bullying piece that may conceivably be the ugliest outdoor art in the city. Employees of the government offices around the plaza collected signatures demanding its removal. It led to a hearing and heated debates, as recounted in the documentary Tilted Ark. Some government officials panned it.
1: Abstract art is fine and dandy, but when the public puts its money up for it, I think it ought to have some say in the matter.
0: The jury voted to remove the sculpture. Serra sued, citing his right to free speech, but to no avail. The sculpture belonged to the government, not him.
2: Obviously, I hope the ark is removed and auctioned off if possible. There is no shame in admitting a $175,000 mistake.
0: One night, it was cut up and hauled away to a scrap metal yard. Serra protested, but to no avail.
3: I can't live in a country that commissions my art, invites me to the White House, shakes my hand, and tears my work down.
0: And Serra warned against valuing art via referendum.
3: You know, if you had a referendum between a slot machine and Beethoven, there'd be no Beethoven.
0: It all raises an interesting question about public art, whether in Kolkata or New York. What is the real purpose of public art? In India, most of the time, it's either about beautification or it's just a monument to patriotism. In fact, public art in India these days tends to believe bigger is always better. India has the world's tallest, second tallest, and third tallest sitting statues. Public art in general is not something born out of public discussion, input, and demand. The former government had promised to make Kolkata into London. And as part of that project, it had installed mini Big Ben clock towers all over the city. And as a gift for soccer lovers, a statue of football great Messi when he visited the city. Now the Messi statue is gone as well, as part of the public art change sweeping the city. When the minister says the football statue was ugly, few disagreed. However, when a minister says it will be replaced by something more aesthetically pleasing, many are wary as they brace themselves for more giant statues, just playing a different political ball game.

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1: I've had hundreds of big conversations, and my conversation partners share wisdom I carry with me wherever I go. Robert Thurman and Sharon Salzberg are icons of American Buddhism, and they are joyful, longtime friends. They challenge us to reframe our anger by seeing love for our enemies as an act of self-compassion. This is Becoming Wise. I'm Krista Tippett.

0: Something that I think about a lot is that I think, you know, say in Christianity, it's all, this is often discussed as there's the problem of evil or, you know, great enemies. And even maybe in our culture, we tend to focus on these dramatic, you know, drama-sized enemies, you know, the bully or the catastrophic danger or the murderer. But,
1: right.
0: You know, something that I'm aware of in real life, day to day, I think so much pain and suffering is caused by, I don't know what I would even call maybe the near outer enemy, right? Not the villain out there, but the people close to us, you know, in workplaces or in families or in friendships. And I mean, it's like people are vulnerable, and it's those people who have a power, such a destructive mm-hmm. power to do damage in those circumstances. And mm-hmm. where do these beautiful teachings start to speak it there?
2: I think that's so crucial. I want to say something about that middle place, learning to stop hating.
0: Yeah.
2: Apart from, because the word love is so loaded, and what does it mean? Our fear, of course, is that it means something very passive and complacent, and I'm going to let people hurt me, and I'm going to let them oppress other people, and I'm going to be a doormat. And it's a very nuanced and subtle quality. It's very hard to see love as a force, as a power rather than as a weakness, but that is its reality. So that middle place is very compelling, whether it's a colleague at work who's sort of annoying, or it's somebody who disappoints us just in the neighborhood or our community, or it's the villain to have some recognition that the way we can be consumed by hatred or even just an obsession, you know, that that habit we can have of going over someone's faults again and again and again. It's the same list, but we'd like to go over it again, you know, a few more times. And the way we give over so much of our energy to someone else in this kind of negative or destructive way. And, you know, whether it's a minor annoyance or a very grave injustice, there's a way in which we want to be whole. And we don't want to have lost so much of our life's energy to someone else's actions or problems. And we want that energy to return to us and for us to be able to go on in a more creative, generative way. And that's the process. That's why people engage in this process.
0: Mm-hmm. And I mean, so what do you mean? Tell me the process. Describe that.
2: Well, I think first being aware of how it actually feels to be frightened, to be so angry, to be so consumed with somebody else, to be able to see those states, to be able to have a little more distance or space from those states.
0: To just gain some self-awareness about the fact that you are going over and over that and letting it consume you.
2: Yeah, exactly.
0: Way.
2: And how it feels, because then we want to let go out of the greatest compassion for ourselves, not because we're trying to be a goody-goody or a certain kind of person or match you know, someone else's dictum of how we're supposed to be, but out of the greatest love and compassion for ourselves.
1: You know, there's a word in Buddhism called klesha, or kilesa in Pali, klesha in Sanskrit, which comes from a verb root that means to twist, something to be twisted. And it's translated defilement or affliction by some people. I used to translate affliction. But the best word for it actually is addiction. And so anger and obsession and lust, these things are said to be addictions. And that immediately gets the point across. In other words, it's something that people think is helping them because it gives them a momentary relief from something else. But actually, it's leading them into a worse and worse place where they're getting more and more dependent and less free. And so
0: Dependent because that the way you're handling it is then all entangled with the
1: partly,
0: other person.
1: Yes, partly because you believe when anger comes to you out, meaning in the form of an impulse that you have internally, this is intolerable. That person did this. This is like something, you know. It's what sort of the inner thought that comes, and it seems to come in a way that is undeniable. You have to act on it. Mm-hmm. So, in other words, it takes you over. And that's where mindfulness can interfere with that by being aware of how your mind works and realizing that it's just one impulse and it's one voice within you. And there's another questioning voice and an awareness voice that can say, well, actually, would this be a good idea to blow your top now? Or, you know, it's like, I always like to say, it's like, otherwise you're like a TV set that has one channel only and no clicker. If you have the horror show rising up from your solar plexus, then you got to have a horror show. Whereas you can click to the nature show, you know? You can watch the minnows frolicking in the lake, you know, in the summer. So I'm saying, you know, that we are very clickable. We're very switchable in our moods and minds. And then the key is the hopeful thing for some people who like their anger. Some people do like their anger. The hopeful thing is that energy of heat, kind of like a heat, and actually in Buddhist psychology, anger is connected to intelligence, to analytic and critical intelligence. And so that energy of strong, powerful energy of heat, force, can be ridden in a different way and can be used to heal yourself, can be used to develop inner strength and determination. And that is really something much to be ambitious for. That is a great, great goal.
0: Robert Thurman's latest book is Man of Peace, an illustrated biography of the Dalai Lama. Sharon Salzberg is a meditation teacher and co-founder of the Insight Meditation Society in Barre, Massachusetts. Her most recent book is Real Love, The Art of Mindful Connection. Their book together is Love Your Enemies. Becoming Wise is produced at On Being Studios, which is located on Dakota land. Our team is Marie Sambalay, Lily Percy, and Chris Heagle, and our theme music is provided and composed by Zoe Keating.
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4: One of the big flips that's taking place in our time is the changeover from the eye to the ear. And most of us, having grown up in a visual world, are now suddenly confronted with the problems of living in an acoustic world, which is, in effect,

0: to begin with, they didn't get along. Jack and Diane, Thelma and Louise, Punch and Judy, Baskin and Robbins, Rowan and Martin, Ogilvy and Mather, Ricky and Lucy, Jarndyce and Jarndyce, Huntley and Brinkley, Abbott and Costello, Burns and Allen, Scylla and Charybdis, Reagan and Bush. They didn't get along. They didn't get along. They didn't get along. They didn't get along. In their middle years, they didn't get along. Austria and Hungary, India and Pakistan, Lebanon and Syria, Paraguay and Uruguay, Iran and Iraq, Ethiopia and Eritrea, North and South Korea, Corinth and Athens, China and Tibet, Russia and Ukraine, Turkey and Greece, Britain and France. They didn't get along. They didn't get along. They didn't get along. They didn't get along. During the missing years, they didn't get along. Apache and Choctaw, Hopi and Navajo, Tamil and Sinhalese, Catholic and Protestant, Protestant and Protestant, Catholic and Jew, Catholic and Muslim, Muslim and Jew, Serbian and Albanian, Bosnian and Croat, Magyar and Romani, Armenian and Georgian, Chechen and Slav, Czech and Pole. They didn't get along. They didn't get along. They didn't get along. They didn't get along. At the end of the day, they didn't get along. Down and out, sacred and profane, beautiful and damned, first and foremost, shimmy and shake, latest and greatest, state and main, Venus and Mars, thrust and parry, lift and separate, clean and sober, rock and roll, canon and fugue, black and white and yellow and red and tan and indigo and tangerine and fuchsia and mauve. They didn't get along.
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0: When spring comes, northern mockingbirds used to arrive at a marsh near my house. Sometimes in the night, I could hear one of them singing. They are called mockingbirds for good reasons. First, he's a robin, then he's a red-winged blackbird, then he's a song sparrow. It's hard to tell what his own song is. He has so many that he has heard from others. I don't know where he goes in the winter, but every year I wondered if he'd come back, and sure enough, he has not. Maybe the sonar activity of the world's fifth largest weapons producer, which abuts the marsh, has something to do with it. I often thought someone he was waking up might kill him if he didn't stop. Some are very mean when they are woken up. You could plant your seedlings according to the arrival of the red-winged blackbirds out there. The northern mockingbird seemed much less predictable, more vulnerable, and now he's gone. A bird can be gone like that, but when people hear things they don't like, the slow withering of the credibility of those who speak out begins. Quote, the inaccuracies in what she said. Quote, it is only a small group of loud complainers that are saying these things. Quote, he's just mad because he believes he can do whatever he wants. All the statements start that gradually over time deplete the replenishing of the urge to speak, draining the nourishment we receive when we say words we believe are true about a wrong we want righted, an injustice that has taken something away from someone. It is not a mockingbird gone. The possibility that we can all take part in finding out what is true just by speaking up becomes uncertain and is one day gone because no one bothers anymore. People don't like to have their credibility attacked, and if someone else is the prime manufacturer of what the truth is, why do it? It's a dangerous situation. Not too long ago in my town, the children's librarian was fired by the public library director. Who knows why? The public outrage about it placed the library in power because people did not retreat from finding out the truth, both because of the shared ownership of their respect for this gifted children's librarian and their value of the library. A mediation agreement to solve the community unrest followed. The director who did the firing did not follow it. What is troublesome is that she had a version of the truth that she felt was superior to that of anyone else. It happens all the time. The northern mockingbird is gone now, I think. Doing everything possible to disregard other voices raises an instinctual fear of extinction of voice and credibility. It is not a matter of where one sits on the right to left continuum of public policy or politics. Those who manage to enter positions of responsibility in the Democratic Party or the Republican Party or any staff position of leadership may be just as likely to justify their own actions by disregarding truth tellers and attacking their credibility. Quote, she doesn't have any proof. I criticized a senator recently and compared one staffer's maintenance of a list of Twitter and Facebook users who criticized the senator to Richard Nixon's enemies list and McCarthyism. The newspaper's opinion page, which has a committee system to vet submissions, has not published any of the letters I've submitted to them since. The legal system is only one venue in which the credibility of truth tellers is protected. each of us plays a part in valuing the skill the Northern Mockingbird knows. Those who stumble into positions of influence then exercise every option to destroy the credibility of truth tellers, raise the real possibility that those who spoke out will not be back again.
1: I am 50 feet underwater, alone. Quarter mile offshore from the Kohala coast of Hawaii Island. The fish on my stringer are bleeding into the current. I can see the faint copper trace dissolve into blue. Something in the water around me is reading the signal. Then the shadow comes. 15 feet of tiger shark, striped and deliberate, materializing from the haze the way large things do underwater. Not approaching so much as arriving. She circles once. Her eyes find mine. She stops. I do not turn away. I hold position, eye to eye, and I wait. People who haven't spent years in the ocean read this as confrontation, a near-death experience to recount at dinner parties. But I see a shark almost every dive. The shark is not a metaphor. She is a Tuesday. Hanging there in the blue while she decides what I am, I think about my father. Dr. Mogis Bizuna, born in Harar, Ethiopia in 1944, the son of a wealthy man who refused to acknowledge him, raised in a shack by his mother. At 10 years old, he left home and traveled 50 miles to find a school because the town he came from had no school past the third grade, and he had already decided that the ceiling above him was not his ceiling. He's 81 years old now. He's losing his vision. The man who chased light across continents can no longer read his phone. There's a story my father told at every party, every family gathering, every holiday table throughout my childhood in Indianapolis. He told it the way people tell stories that contain them. Not to inform, but to return. He was 10 years old, sharing a single rented room with four other boys at the school 50 miles from home. They paid 2 birr a month, pennies, for injera and shurawat twice a day, and a place to sleep. When winter came and the days grew shorter, they were offered candles for 25 cents each. One boy refused to pay his share. The other four children, including my father, each paid extra and bought the candles themselves. They were 10 years old. They had already learned that the agreement, everyone contributes, everyone benefits, was the only structure that worked. You did not wait for perfect conditions. You filled the gap and moved forward. But the boy who refused to pay used the light the most. He sat closest to the candle. He read the longest. He seemed to believe he was clever. So they took their blankets and built a wall around him. If he would not pay for the light, he would not receive it. But the enclosure had a flaw. They couldn't seal the ceiling. Light leaked through the top and pooled inside his fort while they shivered in open air. He was warm and illuminated. And because he was 10 years old and hadn't yet learned the cost of certain kinds of cleverness, he began to read aloud, just to let them know. So they sat in the dark, together, and refused to buy light at all. The boy had fashioned his own candle from fat and cloth. The smell spread through the neighborhood until neighbors arrived with sticks and taught him a lesson that reason could not. After that, he paid his share. They lit the candle. They all had light. My father told this story laughing, not as a lesson. He never said, "And so you see, the moral is," he told it as a memory that delighted him, that contained something true about how the world works. He laughed at the rancid candle. He laughed at the neighbors. He laughed at the image of 5 10-year-old boys negotiating the economics of shared light. I retold it at his 70th birthday party in Indianapolis. He had forgotten the story entirely. He listened to me tell it and laughed with his whole body, as if though hearing it for the first time. By then, it had already passed from him to me so completely that he no longer needed to carry it. My parents fled Ethiopia in 1978. The Derg, the military junta, had marked my father for arrest. He had one night. He left immediately, going into hiding in the countryside. My mother stayed behind with their toddler, Umsalu, hoping the danger would pass. It didn't. By April of that year, staying meant dying. They walked to Sudan, on foot. They reached a camp, and it was there, in the space between one life and the next, that I was conceived. Not planned, not an accident, but the natural consequence of two people who had survived something together and were still choosing to believe in the future. They did not know if they would make it to Frankfurt. They conceived me anyway. They moved forward anyway. They released the outcome anyway.

They reach Frankfurt, where I would be born a few months later. My father's brother, Alamayo, was painting a hunger cloth for a German church. That commission financed my parents' flight from Sudan. In 1981, after my first birthday, the White Harvest Church in Indianapolis sponsored our immigration to the United States. My brother rejoined us a year later, after 4 years of separation, held whole by his grandmother, while my parents rebuilt a life on the other side of the world.

0: My father completed his PhD. He taught anatomy and physiology for 30 years. The architecture of the human body, how systems connect, how structure supports function, how every visible action depends on invisible preparation. He was teaching the same thing in the classroom he had learned in horror. He just had a different language for it by then. Last week, my children's mother called and asked me to take the kids. My daughter, Mary Coco, 12. My son, Mogus Mackay, 10, named for his grandfather. Later that night, she sent me a message. Thank the kids. I didn't know what she meant. I asked them about it in the morning. Mary has been making sea creatures from beads and elastic cord, squids, octopuses, starfish, and selling them to her classmates. Mogus learned to make them too and sells the same item for $20 that his sister sells for $10. He has always understood leverage. When they arrived at their mother's house and found her upset, they didn't ask for an explanation. They came up with a plan. Mary gave Mogus $50, money they had made themselves, at school, with their hands, and sent him out into the rain to find something to ease her mother's pain. He walked to 4 stores. He selected a necklace, her favorite lemonade, and a small jade cat, because their mother loves cats. Mary stayed home and watched her baby half-sibling until the boyfriend came back from work. They left the gifts and a note on the bed and said nothing about it afterward. I did not teach them to do this. I recognized it. I have seen it before. In a cold room in horror. In a refugee camp in Sudan. In a retirement community in Charlotte where my father can no longer see his grandchildren's faces. My father traveled 50 miles. I descend 50 feet. My children spent $50, not because they were told, but because darkness asked and they answered with what light they had. My father's losing his vision. A window once open is now closing. I cannot fix this. What I can do is keep diving, keep teaching, keep raising Mogus and Mary Coco in the light of what was passed to me. Now it passes forward again, in small, unremarkable acts. A necklace, a lemonade, a jade cat left silently on a bed.
1: 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I'm talking into a drinking glass. It's late and I'm kind of punchy. Stay tuned.
2: Danny Klecko. I first saw him at some author's picnic in St. Paul. You know, very low-key affair. Then in walks this black hat with a Reagan tattoo and 6 feet 3 inches of, "Who are you?" So I asked. And he said, "Danny Klecko, St. Paul's baker, poet."
3: I baked for Reagan and Gorbachev, Archduke of Austria, President of South Africa. There might be people smarter than me, but I'm telling you what, there is no better bread baker in the state of Minnesota than Danny Klecko. I mean, that's just fact.
2: Like a lot of us, Klecko was introduced to baking through his junior high school home ec class.
3: On my very first day, we made apple crisp, and I was with 3 young ladies making apple crisp in 6th period, and I never touched a wrench after that. I mean, I loved it.
2: For years, he's made a living between the hours of midnight and 4 with flour, sourdough starter, and the ruckus of the bread slicer. He learned his trade at Dunwoody, made the morning commute better for Minnesotans as a baker for supermoms. Then he worked his way up the bread line to CEO of St. Paul's St. Agnes Baking Company. His is strictly a blue-collar world, but somehow it's jetted him to New York for the Martha Stewart radio show and that vacation hotspot, Siberia, to teach the Russians how to bake. And did I mention his last name is actually McGlenno? But Klecko was the nickname that stuck and is now the identity behind the Klecko universe that has a beat that goes beyond the rhythmic kneading of bread dough.
3: Nobody understands the thought process of a woman on the anniversary of her birth, quite like the village baker. I started writing poems and songs because I always worked off hours and I would just write poems. And it wasn't until I started taking management positions and I had some evenings free that I started going to the university club, where I was fortunate enough to become friends with Carol Connolly. And so over the years, she's given me platforms and encouragement.
4: Welcome to the university club. Welcome to the house that Carol Connolly built.
3: The man began to cry. What determines luck? Who makes up the rules? Why is value attached to everything but me?
2: How many people can say that they've been mentored by Carol Connolly, St. Paul's first poet laureate? Sure, Klecko's been dabbling with lyrics since his teenhood, but he only seriously started publishing poetry and short prose in 2013. In a 3-year time span, he has put out 7 chapbooks. I get tired thinking about it.
3: The woman sat by his side, put her arm around his shoulder. In silence, the umbrella twirled until she offered explanation. Everything will be fine, she said. Just not today.
2: So remember I first saw Klecko at that author picnic? Since then, I have seen him just about everywhere, except in a chair with his feet up. His legions of Facebook followers have a name, Klecko Nation. And I bet this baker poet has given more performances in a year than the ensemble cast of A Chorus Line. Which is why he interests me. Because Klecko could have been satisfied with his gold crown of baking. But this guy had poems inside him. And what I like is that he didn't let the if-onlys get in the way. If only I were smarter, better looking, better connected, more talented, braver, younger. Klecko is over 50, and he doesn't wait for opportunity. He bakes it from scratch every morning.
3: When people see me, they're expecting anything from bantering or hip-hop or slam, and there's nothing wrong with that. But, you know, I like to bring classic verse, put on nice clothes, and express ideas with people. But I look different than most of the people that are in that room. I come from a background. I don't have an MFA. I didn't study English. I was removed from 3 different high schools. So in many respects, I'm the least likely candidate. But no one in that room loves poetry more than I do.
2: For KFAI, this is Britty from the capital city of Klecko Land.
5: This is Bird Note. Ornithologist and poet J. Drew Lanham often writes about his experience as a black man in the outdoors, both the joy of being in nature and the racism he faces in the field. Sometimes that's led him to bird in places that others might overlook. And one time, looking for sparrows inspired a poem celebrating these little brown birds.
6: Sparrow envy. Were I the sparrow, brown-backed, skittish, and small, I would find haven in thorniest thickets, search far and wide for fields lain fallow, treasure the unkempt, worship the unmown, covet the weed-strewn row. I would slink between sedges, chip unseen from brambles, skulk deep within hedges, and desire the ditches grown wild. I would find great joy in the mist-sodden morning, sing humble pleas from the highest weeds, and plead for the gray days to stay.
7: When
5: 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I'm Mark Bramhill.
7: This is Middle Ground. I'm Celeste Headlee. Kansas farmer Derek Klingenberg made national news in November, not for his crops, but for his singing.
8: What does the farmer say?
9: Work, work, work, work, work, work, work.

0: Derek's video, What Does the Farmer Say?, got more than 4.5 million hits on YouTube. It's a parody of the song, What Does the Fox Say?, and the wheat farmer made it inside his machine shop. Reporter Katie June Friesen visited Derek's farm/production studio.
1: The Klingenberg family farm is in south central Kansas, about 45 miles northeast of Wichita. Derek, his brother, and his father graze cattle and grow wheat, corn, and soybeans here. Derek's in charge of the crop side of the business. He showed me his machine shop where his brother Grant was moving a tractor.
2: We keep our feed truck and tractor in here to keep it warm in the winter. And then I also have my green screen out here where I film a lot of my videos.
1: That's right, his green screen. The kind Hollywood and the Weather Channel use, right beside Derek's tool bench and welding materials. He usually unrolls the screen about 4:30 in the morning, before his wife and three young daughters wake up. Then he plugs his iPhone into a speaker so he can lip-sync to a studio recording of himself. Once that camera rolls, a switch flips. Derek is on stage.
3: I'm just a cattle guy. I've got 20,000 pounds of cow feed. I'm watching all the cows are munching. This is ranching awesome.
1: 6 years ago, the bluegrass band he and his brothers created ended its run, and Derek had a void to fill.
2: Well, I have to have a creative outlet or I go crazy in the head.
1: He wasn't afraid of teaching himself something new. After all, he'd learned banjo in just 3 weeks. So he bought a video camera, learned how to produce and edit, and created a YouTube channel with the handle Kling Possum. He posted a video of a song he'd written for the band.
2: It was anything but viral, but locally, everybody saw it, and businesses started hiring me to make video.
1: His first parody was White Pickup Truck, which he made for the Mid-Kansas Co-op. It's a spoof of Toby Keith's Red Solo Cup.

0: Since then, Derek has invested in professional equipment and set up Klingenberg Farms Studios, LLC. Today, more than 23,000 users from around the world have subscribed to Derek's YouTube channel. But he says letting the world inside his life and business goes against centuries of traditionally secretive farming culture.
1: Part of it is you don't want to boast, you know, about this brand new combine. Don't tell anybody. We don't want to, like, brag about what we've got.
0: Derek wouldn't even tell me how many acres his farm is or how much money he makes off his video business or ads on YouTube. But he's not making music videos for the money. For him, it's a way to be both a farmer and a musician, and he plans to keep posting.

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3: The first thing you see as you walk into Frank Paul's first floor workspace is a dismantled piano.
4: Oh, the tour.
3: See, it's if you're not careful, you'll walk right into it. It's so close to the door. On top of the piano are a bunch of odd-looking metal bells. Beyond that are a half-dozen old euphoniums hanging on the wall. Then there's this thing sticking out from under a messy table.
5: This is called a gicella, and it's a guitar neck on a cello body.
3: The gicella is only the beginning.
5: This is called a little tight. This is where I keep my zithers. These are chimes. My name is Frank Paul, and I live in Wyandotte and Ann Arbor. And I make a living writing music for theater, film, and dance.
4: Choral music.
5: And playing with several bands. Currently, it's with Scavenger Quartet and Little Bang Theory, which is a band that plays music on toys.
4: The service bell thing.
3: The Little Bang Theory whistles and strums and thumps its way through songs that lilt whimsically from one off-kilter melody to the next. And it all happens on kids' toys and instruments.
5: Anything that creates a sound is potentially musical, you know. And so the delineation between sound and noise becomes considerably less important.
3: But Paul says he's not really trying to make a point by only using instruments made for kids. He just really likes the sound of them.
5: It's nice to have a band that isn't interested in saying something. Just like it's nice to build machines that aren't really doing anything in particular.
3: And the machine he's talking about, basically what Paul's done and has been doing for years, is made these little musical towers that play themselves. Across from the wall of euphoniums and opposite a drum set are three columns of instruments. There are a few mini organs, some chimes, and one of those little tight xylophones with the multicolored keys. Paul's taken a bunch of those wood hammers from an old piano. You know, the things that strike the metal chords? Then he attached them to some old rotisserie motors. So instead of imagining a rotating chicken, imagine rotating piano hammers that touch down on the organ keys. Before it closed in 1957, Paul's hometown of Wyandotte was home to Wyandotte Toys, one of the country's largest toy manufacturers. He used to love playing with the Erector sets and Tinker toys made from the factory down the road. His dad even worked there for a little while when he was younger. Then, about 15 years ago, he started collecting the toys he loved as a kid. And then he started using them to make instruments and sound sculptures like this one.
5: The working class background of being in a suburb of Detroit all of your life makes you view things a little bit differently.
3: And that do-it-yourself aesthetic that's so familiar to people who grew up with parents working with their hands all day has really shaped the way Paul makes music.
5: Downriver, you're not expected to make a living doing something you enjoy doing. You're expected to go work in a factory.
3: And that's where Paul sees himself as different from a lot of the people and institutions he grew up around. He's not really interested in efficiency like the automakers are.
5: I just want to return to the fun of a machine that doesn't have a purpose. Or its only purpose is to play a toy piano in its clumsy little way. My father made a huge leap like several years ago when he actually said, "Frank, I just figured out that you're the only person in the family that's doing what they want to do." And to me, that was almost a confirmation on his part. It was like, he wouldn't go so far as to say it's a good thing, but I kind of felt like, well, I'm glad you figured it out. I figured it out a long time ago that I didn't want to work in a factory, even though I've done it. And I've got nothing against people working in a factory, but given the option, I'd far sooner do this.
3: Almost everyone in Michigan is, in some way, affected by the auto industry. And that's no different for Paul. So as the economy suffers, so does arts funding.
5: I used to just, like, wait to get that call so I could get like 5 commissions a year. Because I figured if I got 5 commissions, then I could make a pretty lousy living, but I could, you know, keep away from the day job.
3: Paul has been experimenting with sound professionally for 15 years. And even though he's lost some commissions, he's still able to make ends meet. Between CD sales, gallery installations, the remaining arts commissions, and sporadic teaching gigs, he's able to pay most of his bills.
5: I feel very lucky to be able to live the life that I do. The day that I'll change my mind about that will probably be the day that I need health insurance for something, because I'm a healthy person, and so far that hasn't hit me. It's kind of amazing that I always make ends meet and there's always a job that's just around the corner. But again, when you're pushing 50, all those ads I see on TV about selling this drug and that drug, and by the way, if you're over such and such, you better have a something check. Anyhow, I would feel considerably better if I had health insurance.
3: Paul likes to joke that as he gets older, his toy collection actually gets bigger.
5: Kind of ironic, isn't it?
3: For WDET, I'm Zach Rosen.

0: is Bird Note. Snowy owls are glamour birds. When some fly south from the Arctic to adorn fence posts and driftwood logs in the northern United States, people turn up in flocks to see them. But these owls are infrequent visitors to the lower 48, even in winter. Most snowy owls stay in the Arctic all year long, hunting through both the long hours of summer and the darkness of winter. So, what time of day do snowy owls hunt when they come south? Are they diurnal, or daytime hunters, or nocturnal ones? Where the big owls winter farther south, many hunt from dusk into night. During the day, they often stand on the same perch, snoozing on and off. But around sunset, the white-feathered hunters begin to appear restless, fluffing their feathers and gliding from perch to perch. As dusk sets in, these opportunists fly out to seek their prey, rodents and rabbits in the fields, ducks and shorebirds along the coasts. They will even fly out over the water to take sleeping seabirds. Have you seen a snowy owl in your neck of the woods? Share a photo on our Facebook page at Bird Note Radio. For Bird Note, I'm Mary McCann.
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2: The sun is red, and I eat peanut butter near a bone-dry cattle trough in a dining chair in the high Nevada August desert. The day before, I woke up wet in the misty rain over Pando Aspen Grove and breathed in life from the world's largest living organism, a massive clone forest. Today, I breathe in the death of a different forest, burning hundreds of miles away and entering my lungs as a thin, then heavy, gray sadness. Antelope, Monitor, the Big Smoky Valley, I cut north, then west on Highway 50, and the loneliest road in America unfurls in front of me, a black carpet, heading into the smoky sunset.

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1: Once upon a most early time was a Neolithic man, and he lived cavily in a cave, and he wore very few clothes, and he couldn't read, and he couldn't write, and he didn't want to. And except when he was hungry, he was quite happy. Now listen and attend.

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Have you heard the story of Wooly the Whale, the baby blue whale with the curly Q tail? You can step in his mouth and slide down to his tummy. 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You can climb out again as soon as you've rested. 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He eats not a bit, but he looks awfully fat. He's really quite nice, no doubt about that.

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1: This is Matt Brown, and I'm talking with Jim Brown, my father, about his time as a Peace Corps physical education teacher and coach in Colombia, South America, from 1962 to 1964. You were assigned to a university in Bucaramanga, Colombia, near the border of Venezuela. What were those first few days like when you arrived in country?
2: I remember that first day very clearly. Bob Bergstrom and I, we had been in Bogota with the rest of the group. So we got on a plane, Avianca, and we flew to Bucaramanga. We get off this plane, and there's a welcoming committee there. City officials, people from the university where we're going to work. And at the same time, there were several hundred people behind the fences, waving, cheering, like we were celebrities. And I asked one of the people, I said, how did you get all these people out to visit, to see us like this? He said, oh, they come every Sunday afternoon to watch the planes take off and land. And then later that week, they had a reception for us at a hotel. And it was for Dan Friedman, an English teacher, and Tom Tolman, another English teacher, and

0: Friedman, an English teacher, and Tom Tolman, another English teacher, and for Bob Bergstrom and I from the PE part of the group. So we're talking to these people, small talk kind of stuff, and one of them commented, I don't know how he knew this, that three of us were left-handed, and I nodded and wanted to use my new Spanish, and I agreed with him, and whatever I said didn't come out quite right. The host smiled and changed the subject, and a few minutes later, Dan pulled me aside and said, Jim, I'm pretty sure that you just told these guys we're leftists. So it probably wasn't the message that the Peace Corps had in mind when they sent us to South America to offset the spread of communism, but I had already announced who we were.
1: To that end, is it fair to say that it took a while for all of you to get comfortable speaking Spanish?
0: Taking a while is a little bit of an understatement. There were several in our group who could speak Spanish who were very fluent, but for most of us, it was a work in progress. But even when we made mistakes, and we all made mistakes, Colombians were so nice and understanding and wanted to help, and it helped us get better every day. There were still bumps and speed bumps along the way. Kevin Dixon was in our group. He was a 6'7 guy from Boston who played basketball and baseball at the University of Denver. And he turned out to be a great coach, but Spanish wasn't good, and he would be the first one to tell you that. They sent Kevin to Tunja, which is a city north of Bogota, to conduct a basketball clinic, and a couple hundred people showed up, students, teachers, coaches. And at the end of the clinic, they asked Kevin to come forward and accept a gift and say a few words. He tried to thank them and say that he was embarrassed to be given such a nice gift, but he used a word that sounds in English a lot like embarrassed. It meant something else. Kevin had just announced to the group that he was pregnant.
1: Did that take a second to sink in, or do you think he realized that only years later?
0: Months later, maybe years later, but once the story got out, it spread around the country, and it's brought up at every reunion we've ever had.
1: Where'd you live while you were there?
0: For the first couple of months, we lived in a dorm at the university, and then we moved to an apartment. Actually, our boss, our Colombian boss, said they were building this new apartment over a theater not far from the university, and would we be interested in it? So we went and looked. It was $75 a month, split four ways. We had to get permission from the Peace Corps in Bogota because there was a rule that no more than two volunteers could live together in the same place. So we got the okay. We moved in. It had four bedrooms, two baths, hot water on good days, had a kitchen, had a living room, and living over a theater, I went to more movies in 2 years than I lived in Bucaramanga than I've seen the rest of my life. The theater was air-conditioned, which was important, so that was one reason. I just would go downstairs to cool off, and they also had subtitles, so it helped me with my Spanish. That's my excuse.
1: What did other volunteers think when they visited your palatial apartment?
0: Unbelieving. I mean, a lot of these people were living in pretty dismal places out in the countryside, and they would come into Bucaramanga to get supplies and come by the apartment, and they were just dumbfounded. First, they would say, did you check this out with the Peace Corps? Do they know about this? But they liked it, and they ended up staying with us often when they would come into town. So they were jealous. But it worked out okay, and it turned out that all of our people around the country, the PE people and English teachers, were living in similar apartments or hotels or whatever. We were expected to live at the level of whoever we were working with, and that apartment was consistent with that.
1: I grew up in Louisiana. You grew up in Louisiana, and food is a huge part of life and culture in that state. What was it like going from Louisiana to this completely different culture with a completely different kind of food?
0: Well, I knew we weren't in Louisiana anymore. We ate breakfast in the apartment. We ate lunch at the cafeteria at the university, but it was every day. This didn't change. Rice, yuca, a little meat, being

0: and a Coca-Cola, two or three pesos, but it was, we just got tired of that, and we made a deal with this Thai restaurant in a hotel to eat one meal a day. I mean, who knew? Bucaramanga, Colombia, 60 years ago, there was a great Thai restaurant. It was like living in New York or Atlanta, someplace like that. So it was great. We kept enough food in the apartment to keep us going. There was a bakery two doors down. Yeah, fruits were easy to find and very cheap. You could get papayas, pineapples, bananas. Pineapple cost 10 cents, a dime in U.S. money. So one day we bought a whole stalk of bananas for a buck and change. Thought we were getting a great deal. It didn't occur to us at the time that that whole stalk of yellow bananas might get ripe at the same time. So we were against the clock. We were up against the clock from the minute we got out of that market. 7 days, tops, eat a whole stalk of bananas. The numbers just didn't work for us. That was the last time we made that mistake.
1: This is Matt Brown. You've been listening to an interview with Jim Brown, a physical education teacher and coach in Colombia during the Peace Corps' earliest years.
2: Tanya Benson loves to bake.
3: What I'm making right now is a 7-Up pound cake from scratch.
2: She bakes for her kids, and last year she turned her passion into a business.
3: I really do take pride in my baking. I just be in my own little zone. This is what brings me comfort.
2: Tanya makes these dense cakes and dainty little muffins that she sells at a cafe.
3: 2 cups.
2: She's a bit of a domestic goddess.
3: Yes, honey, it is delicious. You'll know when the cake is done when you begin to smell it from the table.
2: Tanya runs her baking business out of her home in Detroit. That's a bold move. Tanya doesn't own this home. She's not renting. She doesn't really know who the place belongs to. There just kind of wasn't anyone around who cared enough to stop her when she moved in. She's a squatter.
3: I am very open about squatting. I'm not ashamed. I'm not ashamed about it. Say measuring spoons.
4: My number.
2: Tanya moved into the house about a year and a half ago with her husband and her 3 kids. Her youngest is only 3.
3: B, C. No one have the guts to squat until you get into a bind where you have a family.
2: For years, the Bensons lived in apartments. But as their family grew, so did their needs. It got hard to keep up with all the monthly expenses, like the energy bill from DTE.
3: The moment you pay $700 in rent, you turn around, here come a DTE bill, you paying that, that's like $400-something. And then next thing you know, like, damn, it's the first of the month already. We got to pay another $700. Like, I'm still trying to pay off DTE.
2: Tanya and her husband were something like 2.5 months behind on their rent. The situation was looking bleak. They had their eyes on this one house for a while. It had a little fire damage and the weeds in the yard were taller than the garage door. But all told, the house looked pretty good. So when their eviction papers came, they didn't wait around for their court date.
3: We moved in here at night. Everything was coming through the back door instead of the front door. The front door, it was boarded up, and the back door was wide open. It was soot all up the walls. It was holes. You could see the tracing from the smoke, well, where cabinets were at.
2: Tanya says people have called her crazy for squatting.
3: We did it the wrong way, but we're doing it the right way. We came here on someone else's property. We felt like it wasn't a property no more because of how they treated it. We made it our own. That was the right way. That takes guts because people have a tendency when they squat to sneak and hide. We got kids. Ain't nobody got time to be sneaking around.
2: The Bensons live in a neighborhood with several abandoned single-family houses. A lot of them were built not that long ago by a developer on a tax credit-funded building spree. But that developer gave up on the community and pulled out. No one paid the mortgage. No one maintained the houses. The squatters moved in.
3: This here is our bedroom. As you see, it's real simple bed.
2: Since claiming the house, Tanya says they've sunk about $4,000 into fixing the place up. That's money that once went straight to rent.
3: We ripped up the carpet from top to bottom. The kitchen had that laminated, I don't know what type of flooring it was. We ripped that up. We had paid a guy to come in and put in the new drywall, and he put in the insulation for us. That's when we was learning how to do simple home improvement things. This is our laundry room. As you see, we got another stove back here.
2: There's still plenty of work left to do, but the Bensons feel comfortable.
3: Once we got carpet, it put a different sense of home to the house. So when the kids came home from school, they're like, oh, they just started diving into the car. We're like, whoa. I'm like, go ahead. Have fun. Let's take a walk downstairs in the basement. This is the water, the main water line right here.
2: A local nonprofit recently obtained deeds for some of those neglected properties in the neighborhood. It's an organization that supports people with housing issues. Sometimes they help folks in crisis buy the homes they are already living in. So now, after squatting for almost 18 months, the Bensons have a chance to buy the house they've made their home.
3: We get another letter stating that we can become homeowners of the home at a very, they put very twice in the letter. You can get the home at a very, very low cost. You know, as they say, pay attention to the fine print, but that was in bold print. The circuit breaker.
2: And though it's not yet a done deal, Tanya already seems to feel the pride of homeownership.
3: Come on, let's go upstairs. The most important part of my house is my kitchen. This is where I like to live at. I cook, my kids love my cooking, I bake. The wife likes to dominate the kitchen.
2: This house might have decayed into just another cold, empty shell on the block. This family could have been evicted to a shelter. Now the house is warm. The Bensons are too.
3: We have started small but big things in this house since we've been here. It took a load off of us. That's a come up.
2: For WDET and the Transom Traveling Workshop, this is Ray Solomon in Detroit.
1: I walked into the bookstore and there they were, a pile of Far Side off-the-wall calendars, the one where you tear a cartoon off each day from a pad about 4 inches square. You know the one. Here's an example. This one's a classic. View from an airline cockpit, a mountain goat seen through the clouds. One pilot says to the other, "Say, what's a mountain goat doing way up here in a cloud bank?" I haven't had a calendar for years, but I remember when my mom did. I had brought it from her desk at home to the hospital she was at. I suggested she pace herself, but by the time I came back, she had devoured them all, marking the good ones. She was starved for many things. She had NPO on her chart, nothing per aura, nothing by mouth. She could chew on ice, crushed ice. Crohn's disease had put a stop to her intestines, a very painful stop. Two frames. At the top, on a cloud, an angel says to a line of recent arrivals, "Welcome to heaven. Here's your harp." On the bottom frame, in a fiery cave, the devil says, "Welcome to hell. Here's your accordion." Each trip to the hospital, I would bring over a McDonald's quarter pounder with cheese, fries, and a Coke. The combination was heaven for her. Not that the food tasted great or anything, but the taste brought back memories. Once, my mom took my best friend and me to McDonald's for lunch. She wasn't hungry, so she just watched us eat. She sat closer to George, who was a bit surprised to see that a bite had been taken out of his new quarter pounder. My mother, chewing, gave him a smile. He was shocked. This kind of thing didn't happen in his family. George reminded my mom for a while after that that she owes him a bite of cheeseburger. Then one day in college, he got a small package. Inside was, well, a bite of cheeseburger, with lipstick marks and all. I thought it was funny, but I wasn't surprised. That was just my mom, the funniest person I know. City street scene. Nuclear cloud in the distance, buildings on fire, car jams, people running, screaming, panicking, and a dog on the sidewalk looking down at an area on the street where there is nothing really to see. The caption, and then Jake saw something that grabbed his attention. Days in the hospital turned into weeks, then months. Day by day, morphine slowly replaced reality. One of the hardest things I've ever had to do was add DNR to her chart. Do not resuscitate. It meant that if my mom's heart were to stop, no one was to start it again. No heroic actions. It's what all the doctors and nurses recommended. I was alone outside the ICU, in the same hospital my father died, one floor up, just 9 months earlier. Caption reads, specialized obituaries. For a clown, the column is titled, Pied. A farmer bought the farm. A vampire staked. A cow kicked the bucket. The possum not faking it. I tell my mom I love you each day, even if I was angry at her for something. Her mood had changed from the funniest person I knew to the angriest and the saddest.
4: She's sometimes tired of me saying I love you, replying, yes, yes. When on a respirator, unable to speak, she was defenseless when I said it. A nod, or if it was a particularly hard day, a roll of the eyes. But soon, the morphine silenced her forever. She died the day before her 65th birthday. A dejected train engine begs for money on a city street with a plea sign reading, I thought I could, I thought I could. I buy the Farsight calendar from the bookshop, but since I'm leaving soon for the season, I rip a few weeks ahead to when I'll be back. Sitting in my kitchen, sipping a Coke, I think of a daisy. You know how you pluck the petals one by one? For each day I rip off the calendar, I say out loud, she loves me, she loves me not. She loves me, she loves me not. She loves me.
2: Commentator Jake Warga is an anthropologist who lives in Seattle.
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8: It's hard to do politically, but compared to, you know, giving women the vote or ending slavery, like it's not, we've solved harder problems.
9: This is your host, Suki Wessling, and this is a mini Babbel. 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Cindy has spent a career at the EFF fighting for everyone's right to privacy and freedom of speech on the internet, and she's won. Her legal memoir, Privacy's Defender, details her role in arguing three seminal cases that set the stage for the internet we have today.
10: It's River to River from IPR News. I'm Ben Kiefer. There are a handful of lawyers in American history whose cases you and I benefit from every day without knowing their names. Cindy Cohen may be one of them. She grew up in central Iowa, moved to San Francisco, fell in with a crowd of early internet hackers, and ended up arguing, successfully, that computer code is protected speech under the First Amendment.
9: That's impressive, but it's not radical to say that as much as most of us value our privacy and freedom of speech, the open nature of the internet has come with its problems. Cindy is the first to admit that there is real harm being done, often anonymously, in the name of free speech. And this harm falls disproportionately on women and other vulnerable populations. Cindy argues that it's important to focus first on the necessity of internet privacy.
8: The reason I think privacy is important is because privacy is a way that people with less power can have a zone of protection from people who have more power. It's also the way that people organize to make change. Every public fight for social justice in the United States has needed to have a private space for it to grow. And, you know, in my lifetime, we've watched gay rights, for instance, go from something that really people had to talk about in private because it was not popular and people could, you know, literally be attacked for standing up for these things to the place where, you know, hopefully we can keep it. But the United States Supreme Court has recognized gay marriage and gay people have rights that are much closer to what they deserve than they had when this started out.
9: Cindy Cohen points out that it's been the lack of privacy that has allowed states to curtail women's right to reproductive decision making.
8: The stories are horrific, right? There's a woman in Nebraska who is serving 2 years in prison for having a conversation over Facebook messages with her daughter to help her daughter get an abortion. If that communication had happened on a more private channel rather than Facebook Messenger without encryption, she might not be in jail today. I mean, these are literally, you know, this isn't like an abstract, I wish I had a little more privacy moments. This is actually about people's security and people's ability to live their lives.
9: She also argues that depending on the government to write workable privacy protections is not always the best approach.
8: Well, I mean, I actually think that they're willing to wade in some really unfortunate ways. There are people whispering in their ears on the other side about, you know, why us not having privacy is great. And we have to explain why us having privacy and control is better than a world in which the corporations have all this control. So, you know, I don't like that sometimes that takes Congress to a standstill. And it's definitely the case for comprehensive privacy legislation that by the time it gets in front of Congress, it's been watered down so much it's not even good. You know, the last thing that was proposed federally for a comprehensive privacy protection was worse than what we have in California right now. Just because they call it privacy doesn't mean that it's privacy. But we have to keep pushing because otherwise we're just surrendering to this surveillance state.
9: As a firm defender of the First Amendment right to free speech, Cindy says that when we allow government to curtail some speech, they often go after the speech that many of us feel should be protected.
8: People who are seeking reproductive assistance need access to information, and we're seeing increasing censorship of that information by the sources that people normally go to, whether that's social media or even private websites. EFF just did a big report about censorship of reproductive information, and we found that even though the terms of a lot of these companies would, on their surface, mean that this information is available and, of course, is First Amendment protected, people were having access problems.
9: She also argues that because different communities don't share the same values, one person's free speech is another person's idea of grooming.
8: What they're trying to do is to say age appropriate for anything that might be harmful to kids. And that's a much broader term. And it includes things where I don't think everybody agrees. You know, if you talk to conservative people, they don't think having access to LGBTQ content or trans content, they think that harms kids. So I think that the thing that we're fighting now with a lot of the age gating is this idea that some stuff is harmful to kids. And that's a much broader category. And it's why EFF is so concerned and think it's a really bad idea. Because if we don't have a shared agreement about what's harmful to kids, then you're just handing a censorship tool to people.
9: Cindy Cohen also points out that not only do corporations often follow the government's lead to censor what many might see as the wrong free speech, but we can't depend on everyone to have the same definition of inappropriate images.
8: We've spent years trying to help women who have breastfeeding forums continue to have their forums when they get flagged for nudity because somebody's taking a picture and saying, like, she's not latching. How does this work? Or I've got this, you know, rash or something. What does this look like? And they get flagged as pornography.
9: Cindy Cohen also argues that online abuse isn't a new thing. It's an extension of the problems that vulnerable people in our society face already.
8: We took an offline problem where women's protection and women's protection from abuse was not handled seriously by law enforcement and people in power. And we moved it over into the online world. And we're experiencing the same kind of situation in which people whose job it is to help protect us and keep us safe from abuse are rotten at it in the offline world. And they're rotten at it in the online world. Like, women have had to publish under pseudonyms for years, right? Because of things like that. So I think that you know, one of the problems is there's just not very much recourse offline or online to people being harassed. Your ability to come after an abuser and get them to stop is, the tools are not great, right? And they need to be better. Like, you need to be able to get a restraining order against someone for online behavior and have it stick. And again, the problem of restraining orders not working very well is not an online problem. It's a problem in general of the way our society is slanted against these kinds of, you know, in ways that protect this kind of abuse.
9: Cindy Cohen and the Electronic Frontier Foundation see the worst abuses happening on platforms owned by corporations and run for profit. These corporations have developed what she calls a surveillance business model, sacrificing the needs and desires of the platform's users in the pursuit of profit.
8: The other thing that we believe strongly in is having a multitude of places where you can speak and participate. So if one isn't serving you, you can go somewhere else without losing your whole community. Part of the reason why EFF is very supportive of some of the communities like Mastodon or Blue Sky or other kinds of communities that are not corporate controlled and have a surveillance business model is to let people be able to build communities that serve them rather than being, you know, stuck in these huge communities where there's a lot of abusers.
9: And to those who say we could fix the problem like they have in Australia by forcing people to register in order to take part in social media, not so fast, Cindy says. Anonymity is not the fundamental issue.
8: They have done scientific research about anonymity. And we have a gigantic example in front of us, which is Facebook, right? Which requires real names. People aren't nicer to each other. This idea that anonymous speech allows people to be meaner to each other or to harass people more isn't actually borne out by the research.
9: Cindy Cohen and EFF are hopeful that they can convince governments to take online harassment seriously. Rather than curtailing people's right to free speech and privacy, get more serious about going after offenders in the real world.
8: Right now, we have people who harass with impunity. It's not actually all that hard to find most of them. I mean, the number of people who can legitimately handle being untraceable online if they're engaging in a campaign in harassment, it's very small. It's that they're not being caught. It's that nobody's trying to catch them. It's that the cops say, oh, there's a VPN. There's nothing I can do. Of course there is. When they're trying to go after drug dealers, they can go past a VPN, right? Like, so I just think it's a problem of will and enforcement and not a problem of the technology.
9: Cindy says we need to never lose sight of what we've gained from a free internet.
8: EFF does human rights work all around the world. The ability to sneak information out of a repressive government and using anonymity, VPNs, tools like Tor, it saves lives. We wouldn't know the things we know about the Taiwanese fight for freedom, Tibet. We work with a lot of Chinese democracy people. Now we've got people in Ukraine. We've got people in Gaza. We've got people, I mean, all over the world, Sudan, people all over the world who need to get information out of very scary places where there is official censorship. They need these tools and they rely on these tools. And if we decide that, you know, because cops aren't willing to investigate harassment, we're going to get rid of these tools, it's not the right move to remove anonymity from everybody because some people misuse it.
9: Cindy Cohen of the Electronic Frontier Foundation says that there is hard work ahead, but freedom is always worth fighting for.
8: You know, John Perry Barlow once told me, no one gives you your rights, you have to take them. And I think that's a lot of my framing about it. We have a lot of work to do. But I do think that in some ways we've kind of metastasized a lot of the benefits that the internet gave us, and we're sometimes only focused on the problems. And it's not like the problems aren't there, but it's also not like the benefits aren't there. And what we need is all of these tools to work for us. And they can. If we can get rid of this surveillance business model, I think we can shrink a lot of things down to a better problem. That's not hard to do. I mean, it's hard to do politically, but compared to, you know, giving women the vote or ending slavery, like it's not, we've solved harder problems.
9: Thanks to Cindy Cohen, retiring executive director of the Electronic Frontier Foundation, for sharing her perspective. Find show notes and listen to the full interview at BABBLERY.com. 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

0: I am 50 feet underwater, alone, a quarter mile offshore from the Kohala coast of Hawaii Island. The fish on my stringer are bleeding into the current.
1: I can see the faint copper trace dissolve into blue.
0: Something in the water around me is reading the signal. Then the shadow comes. 15 feet of tiger shark, striped and deliberate, materializing from the haze the way large things do underwater. Not approaching so much as arriving. She circles once. Her eyes find mine. She stops. I do not turn away. I hold position, eye to eye, and I wait. People who haven't spent years in the ocean read this as confrontation, a near-death experience to recount at dinner parties. But I see a shark almost every dive. The shark is not a metaphor. She is a Tuesday. Hanging there in the blue while she decides what I am, I think about my father. Dr. Moges Bizuna, born in Harar, Ethiopia in 1944, the son of a wealthy man who refused to acknowledge him, raised in a shack by his mother. At 10 years old, he left home and traveled 50 miles to find a school because the town he came from had no school past the third grade, and he had already decided that the ceiling above him was not his ceiling. He's 81 years old now. He's losing his vision. The man who chased light across continents can no longer read his phone. There's a story my father told at every party, every family gathering, every holiday table throughout my childhood in Indianapolis. He told it the way people tell stories that contain them, not to inform, but to return. He was 10 years old, sharing a single rented room with four other boys at the school 50 miles from home. They paid $2 a month, pennies, for injera and shurawat twice a day and a place to sleep. When winter came and the days grew shorter, they were offered candles for 25 cents each. One boy refused to pay his share. The other four children, including my father, each paid extra and bought the candles themselves. They were 10 years old. They had already learned that the agreement, everyone contributes, everyone benefits, was the only structure that worked. You did not wait for perfect conditions. You filled the gap and moved forward. But the boy who refused to pay used the light the most. He sat closest to the candle. He read the longest. He seemed to believe he was clever. So they took their blankets and built a wall around him. If he would not pay for the light, he would not receive it. But the enclosure had a flaw. They couldn't seal the ceiling. Light leaked through the top and pooled inside his fort. While they shivered in open air, he was warm and illuminated. And because he was 10 years old and hadn't yet learned the cost of certain kinds of cleverness, he began to read aloud, just to let them know. So they sat in the dark, together, and refused to buy light at all. The boy had fashioned his own candle from fat and cloth. The smell spread through the neighborhood until neighbors arrived with sticks and taught him a lesson that reason could not. After that, he paid his share. They lit the candle. They all had light. My father told this story laughing, not as a lesson. He never said, "And so you see, the moral is," he told it as a memory that delighted him, that contained something true about how the world works. He laughed at the rancid candle. He laughed at the neighbors. He laughed at the image of 5 10-year-old boys negotiating the economics of shared light. I retold it at his 70th birthday party in Indianapolis. He had forgotten the story entirely. He listened to me tell it and laughed with his whole body, as if though hearing it for the first time. By then, it had already passed from him to me so completely that he no longer needed to carry it. My parents fled Ethiopia in 1978. The Derg, the military junta, had marked my father for arrest. He had one night. He left immediately, going into hiding in the countryside.
1: My mother stayed behind with their toddler, Umsalu, hoping the danger would pass. It didn't. By April of that year, staying meant dying. They walked to Sudan, on foot. They reached a camp, and it was there, in the space between one life and the next, that I was conceived. Not planned, not an accident, but the natural consequence of two people who had survived something together and were still choosing to believe in the future. They did not know if they would make it to Frankfurt. They conceived me anyway. They moved forward anyway. They released the outcome anyway.

They reach Frankfurt, where I would be born a few months later. My father's brother, Alamayo, was painting a hunger cloth for a German church. That commission financed my parents' flight from Sudan. In 1981, after my first birthday, the White Harvest Church in Indianapolis sponsored our immigration to the United States. My brother rejoined us a year later, after 4 years of separation, held whole by his grandmother, while my parents rebuilt a life on the other side of the world.

0: My father completed his PhD. He taught anatomy and physiology for 30 years. The architecture of the human body, how systems connect, how structure supports function, how every visible action depends on invisible preparation. He was teaching the same thing in the classroom he had learned in horror. He just had a different language for it by then. Last week, my children's mother called and asked me to take the kids. My daughter, Mary Coco, 12. My son, Mogus Mackay, 10, named for his grandfather. Later that night, she sent me a message. Thank the kids. I didn't know what she meant. I asked them about it in the morning. Mary has been making sea creatures from beads and elastic cord, squids, octopuses, starfish, and selling them to her classmates. Mogus learned to make them too and sells the same item for $20 that his sister sells for $10. He has always understood leverage. When they arrived at their mother's house and found her upset, they didn't ask for an explanation. They came up with a plan. Mary gave Mogus $50, money they had made themselves, at school, with their hands, and sent him out into the rain to find something to ease her mother's pain. He walked to four stores. He selected a necklace, her favorite lemonade, and a small jade cat, because their mother loves cats. Mary stayed home and watched her baby half-sibling until the boyfriend came back from work. They left the gifts and a note on the bed and said nothing about it afterward. I did not teach them to do this. I recognized it. I have seen it before. In a cold room in horror. In a refugee camp in Sudan. In a retirement community in Charlotte where my father can no longer see his grandchildren's faces. My father traveled 50 miles. I descend 50 feet. My children spent $50. Not because they were told, but because darkness asked and they answered with what light they had. My father's losing his vision. A window once open is now closing. I cannot fix this. What I can do is keep diving, keep teaching, keep raising Mogus and Mary Coco in the light of what was passed to me. Now it passes forward again, in small, unremarkable acts. A necklace, a lemonade, a jade cat left silently on a bed.
1: Pete and Hazel, they like to make up games.
2: I like when games have no, I mean, I guess I shouldn't say no structure, but.
3: You do like when games have no structure.
1: Walk up four flights of stairs into their tiny studio apartment in Portland, Maine, and there are signs of their game-making obsession everywhere. Drawings from previous games, instructions for games.
2: Kitchens was invented so you could play it anywhere, basically, like, for example, the kitchen, but also prison or a dentist's office.
1: Pete Franzen and his girlfriend Hazel don't have much.
2: Some examples of
1: someday, Hazel wants to be a librarian, but right now she works long hours as a line chef at a local cafe. Pete does house tours for elderly and disabled people, but not for a lot of money. His blonde hair is cropped in a hand-cut, boyish cut. Hazel's clothes are simple, and not unlike a lot of 20-somethings, her mom's hand-me-down couch sits in the living room that doubles as their bedroom. It's in this room, up on the top shelf of their closet, that they keep one of their prized possessions.
3: Deepest, darkest secret.
2: Take the box down from the highest shelf in our closet.
3: Yeah.
2: Oh boy.
1: At first glance, the clutter inside the box doesn't seem like much. They're pieces of plastic toys pulled apart and put back together into dollhouse-sized objects. A pink toy phone disassembled and made into a tiny convertible. Plastic packaging shaped into centimeter-tall wine glasses. The computer chip gutted from an electronic toy made into a miniature grill. These are creations from a game they fondly call Wedding Dollar, after the first time they played the game.
2: I think I was on your couch at home, which is now our couch. And I had my head in your lap, and your brother walked by. I had to come up with something to say to him, and, like, the only way sometimes I know how to reach your brother is, like, absurdity. I was like, Baxter, wedding dollar.
1: Pete and Hazel were having a pretty normal summer. They had just graduated from college, and like a lot of 20-somethings, they needed some time to save money and figure things out. They were living at Hazel's mom's house, along with Hazel's brother, Baxter. all four of them artists.
2: Yeah, we played board games. We made a lot of art together, just Hazel and Baxter and I.
1: Hazel and Pete went to work at a small farm each day.
2: And we'd come home in the evening, hang out and kind of just relax. It was hard work, but it was also just really mellow.
1: And it was on one of those days that Pete said the phrase, wedding dollar. If it sounds like it doesn't make any sense, that's because it didn't.
2: I like saw the phrase before I knew what it was going to mean. And like his eyes got wide, like he understood almost. And then I just started piecing it together. And then I feel like we all just started piecing together like what it was with the phrase coming first. I think my idea originally was that we could have a wedding for a dollar. But then Hazel, I think maybe you or Baxter, decided that the cleanest way to carry that out in actuality would be to start at the dollar store.
3: Yeah, and it had to be like a real dollar store. Like,
1: the game was this. Make a list those, like, with the other players like, of things you need to throw
3: like
1: a wedding.
3: Dollar, they
1: go to
3: a
1: the dollar
3: of,
1: store
3: like,
1: with only $1.
3: Like,
1: spend your
3: cheap,
1: dollar. And with the thing you bought, you had to throw a miniature wedding. Pete still has that list Hazel made on the very first dollar store day.
2: Dresses, tuxedos, cake, flowers, a band, open bar or alcohol, caterers or food,
4: invitations,
2: guests,
4: rings,
2: clergy,
4: a carriage,
2: vows,
4: a location,
2: host, the best man, a bridesmaid,
4: chuppa?
3: Huppa.
4: You're the Jewish one.
2: I don't know what huppa is.
1: The next step was to head to the dollar store. They dragged along Hazel's mom and Hazel's younger brother, Baxter.
2: So we went to the dollar store. You went for the shower puffs right away.
3: The loofahs, yeah. I feel like it was really, there was like an impulse, like an attraction.
1: Hazel bought loofahs with her dollar. Hazel's mom settled on some craft foam. Baxter bought a plastic food set for a kid's kitchen. And Pete?
2: I had a princess cell phone. I don't even know if I can like talk about my process there. I was so in the game.
3: It's pink. I believe when it was whole, it was glittery. And it's a princess cell phone. And we all watched as he smashed it on our driveway repeatedly, trying to break this like surprisingly well held together piece of plastic. Now it's a convertible. Just married, it says on the back.
1: Hazel and Pete knew they had stumbled on something special, and they weren't about to stop there.
3: Wedding dollar was where the whole idea started, but I feel like within seconds of deciding what wedding dollar was, we started going off on like, oh, I have Christmas dollar, like first communion dollar, like whatever, like just down the line.
1: They started to see ideas everywhere. It was addicting.
2: First day of school dollar.
4: 4th of July dollar.
2: Hanukkah dollar.
4: Easter dollar.
2: Bat mitzvah dollar. Baptism dollar.
4: Communion dollar.
3: Pretty much like anything dollar.
1: They'd be walking down the street and see something and want to disassemble it.
2: You know, like I know how I could take that part and make it a bride.
1: They could break down the world and put it back together in a new way. It changed the way they looked at everything. And for the four, it's become a tradition. Hazel admits it's a silly game, but playing the dollar store game, it's a way to process what's going on in the world.
3: My mom was just diagnosed with breast cancer, and she came to visit, and she was like, I want to play Healing Machine Dollar.
1: They headed back to the dollar store, but this time they didn't make a list. This was a different kind of day.
3: My mom had a pair of those glasses with, like, the eyes on springs, and that was her item.
2: She somehow turned them into a sort of pump.
3: Yeah, it was something, it was kind of like pumped out the bad stuff, pumped in the good stuff, and she has them in her living room at home, and she called me today, and she's like, I think the healing machines are working.
1: Hazel sounds lighthearted about it, but this is a tough time. She and her mom are close. Her mom lives far away, and she's about to start treatment.
2: You start with nothing. I mean, we accept a piece of dollar store crap, and you have to make so much.
3: I feel like in our own ways, that's what the four of us, my mom, my brother, Pete, and I do anyway, like on our own in different ways. And this is just kind of like a silly little way for all, us to all very easily and entertainingly do that together.
1: For Salt Radio, I'm Julie Raw.
5: 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Ornithologist and poet J. Drew Lanham often writes about his experience as a black man in the outdoors, both the joy of being in nature and the racism he faces in the field. Sometimes that's led him to bird in places that others might overlook. And one time, looking for sparrows inspired a poem celebrating these little brown birds.
6: Sparrow envy. Were I the sparrow, brown-backed, skittish, and small, I would find haven in thorniest thickets, search far and wide for fields lain fallow, treasure the unkempt, worship the unmown, covet the weed-strewn row. I would slink between sedges, chip unseen from brambles, skulk deep within hedges, and desire the ditches grown wild. I would find great joy in the mist-sodden morning, sing humble pleas from the highest weeds, and plead for the gray days to stay.
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7: It's generally quiet here in Mantino, population 8,200. Depending where you happen to be in town, you might hear the whir of a car on Highway 50, or sprinklers tinkling on the lawns of retirees. Or if you were close enough to Mark Noller's garage, maybe you'd hear this.
8: The last theater organist on the payroll of a movie palace by the name of The Music Box.
7: The Music Box is one of those gorgeous old movie palaces made to look like a Spanish mission. It's got these giant sweeping arches and faux balconies. It's incredible. But I'm not at The Music Box today. I'm in Mark's garage, this tiny 600 square foot space where he's built a detail for detail replica of The Music Box. There's 28 green lawn chairs instead of plush red seats, but otherwise, everything here is spot on. The ceiling is painted to look like the night sky. A red velvet curtain hangs in front of the screen.
8: We have Spanish lanterns, statuary, lots of plaster work, and we have a fountain. And up here, this is all just junk from the home improvement store.
7: To make these little balconies.
8: Right,
7: like,
8: right.
7: What is this?
8: These are legs for a table. Turned upside down and then cut out, and then I painted them all. It'll take a little while for your eyes to adjust, but you will catch on.
7: The whole thing took 18 months to build. Mark started out with vague sketches on graph paper of The Music Box scaled down to fit his garage. Then he passed his sketches on to carpenters who built the organ chambers and arches. Mark's not crazy, but sometimes his enthusiasm for the project, the lengths he's willing to go for authenticity's sake, seem a little out of the ordinary.
8: I'm thinking about digging a hole and putting the organ on an elevator, but we're not there yet.
7: But you're actually considering that?
8: Well, I'm considering it, but I'll probably move the whole thing out of here before that, so I'm not real anxious to do that right now.
7: Mark's 57 now, but it was as a kid growing up in Chicago that he got hooked on the organ. He took piano lessons at school and practiced at home on a little cardboard keyboard. He played some at church, and then he'd go see variety shows at the Rialto Square Theater in Joliet, Illinois. They had silent movies and vaudeville acts, but Mark was really only there to see one thing.
8: When you see a theater organ, you're fascinated by all of the knobs and the buttons, and you know, you're running your feet all over the place, and your hands are going everywhere, and you get whistles and bells and sounds and all of these things, and it's like one person is running all of this in real time. Nothing is pre-recorded. And you heard this incredible music, and you could feel it right through your bones, would just come out and engulf you.
7: You've got the rows of white keys up there that were picking what you were playing before. And then what are all the red and yellow up above?
8: Okay, there are different colors for different kinds of sounds. And the heart of the theater organ is a sound that we call the tibia. And it sounds like this.

0: Then we have a sound called the Vox Humana. This sort of sounds like sick cows. So that when you put them together, you sort of get...
1: Mark got his first organ in the 1970s, a pipe organ that had come from a theater in LaGrange, Illinois. He moved it into a theater in the Chicago suburbs, but things turned sour pretty quickly. The building's owner was in financial trouble, and he just kind of stopped showing up.
0: And then the next thing we know, the retail spaces are emptying out, and then the locks are changed. And then nobody knows nothing, and nobody knows anybody. And the next thing I hear is that a semi pulled up to the building and, in essence, walked off with my instrument in 10,000 pieces, but that's what happened. And sadly enough, that particular theater, this is almost over 20 years later, and that building has yet to recover, and all they do is fight over. It's been closed, and I'm hoping that it will be resurrected, but old theaters are not easy to bring back to life.

0: Mark found the organ he has now online. He thought about finding a home for it in a Chicago theater, but it was kind of hard to feel like it would ever be safe there. Most of the old Chicago theaters aren't the same anymore. They're chopped up into multiplexes, falling apart. The one theater they've managed to preserve downtown doesn't even play movies anymore. So instead, Mark started drawing up the plans for his home theater here in Manteno. Now he has parties at the theater for his neighbors. He hosts school groups that want to visit. Anyone really he wants to stop by.
1: There has been one architect come here who grew up around old theaters in Chicago, and when he came to the house, I showed him the theater and he sat down and I started to play for him and he just started sobbing like a big baby. He was just very moved by it. They say when a movie palace has an organ in it, when it's played, it's like the heart of the building is thumping.

0: This is Bird Note. Snowy owls are glamour birds. When some fly south from the Arctic to adorn fence posts and driftwood logs in the northern United States, people turn up in flocks to see them. But these owls are infrequent visitors to the lower 48, even in winter. Most snowy owls stay in the Arctic all year long, hunting through both the long hours of summer and the darkness of winter. So, what time of day do snowy owls hunt when they come south? Are they diurnal, or daytime hunters, or nocturnal ones? Where the big owls winter farther south, many hunt from dusk into night. During the day, they often stand on the same perch, snoozing on and off. But around sunset, the white-feathered hunters begin to appear restless, fluffing their feathers and gliding from perch to perch. As dusk sets in, these opportunists fly out to seek their prey, rodents and rabbits in the fields, ducks and shorebirds along the coasts. They will even fly out over the water to take sleeping seabirds. Have you seen a snowy owl in your neck of the woods? Share a photo on our Facebook page at Bird Note Radio. For Bird Note, I'm Mary McCann.
1: This is Bird Note. When Mark Twain visited Hawaii in 1866, his timing was perfect to inspect a live volcano. He ventured out at night on horseback to watch molten lava vividly red against the dark sky. From an overlook above the half-mile-wide crater named Halemaumau, Twain described the eruption as a crimson cauldron with streams of liquid and gorgeously brilliant fire, and circles and serpents and streaks of lightning all twined and wreathed and tied together. The place below looked like the infernal regions. Never at a loss for an ironic twist, Twain concluded his impressions of the hellish scene by writing, "The smell of sulfur is strong, but not unpleasant to a sinner." The eruption Twain witnessed came to an end in 1924. Life awakened in the crater in a different form. White-tailed tropic birds began to nest there, laying eggs on ledges along the crater's 300-foot cliffs. Then, in March 2008, the crater's volcanic spark rekindled. Vast clouds of gas belched forth, as they do today. But perhaps echoing the spirit of Mark Twain, the tropic birds seem undaunted by the smell of sulfur. They continue to fly across the crater, their shimmering white forms appearing and disappearing through the crater's ghostly cloud. For Bird Note, I'm Michael Stein.

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2: Hot and sticky weather up and down the state of Mississippi for the entire week. We have our daily chances for at least some pop-up showers and thunderstorms around. Not everyone getting wet, though. We'll see some clearing in Olive Branch for the early morning, a low 70s. Sunny on Tuesday, the high upper 80s. That chance for wet weather by the afternoon. And a pop-up thunderstorm on Wednesday, the high 90. Vicksburg clearing through the night, a low 70s. Scattered storms by Tuesday afternoon, the high 90. And another chance for a few thunderstorms on Wednesday. For the Hattiesburg area, clear for the early morning, a low mid 70s. And scattered thunderstorms rolling in Tuesday afternoon, heading for a high in the low 90s. I'm meteorologist Jennifer Naramore. 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
4: Kurt Fristrup is standing in the middle of a prairie, and he's the loudest thing for miles. He and I are huddled near an empty cattle pen in Pawnee National Grassland in northern Colorado. Before he pulled out his tools, the silence here was palpable. The breeze carried no sound except the rustle of a million stalks of yellow grass. A family of pronghorn, kind of like furry antelope, padded over to us to investigate.
5: Make some friends.
6: Aren't they beautiful?
4: Kurt is disrupting this serene soundscape for a reason. He wants to better understand it by recording it. Cows chewed through a microphone he set up a few months ago, and he's here to install a new one.
6: My respect for those cattle has just gone up. They had gnawed through some of these things, and they're pretty tough.
4: Kurt's a senior scientist with the National Park Service in Fort Collins, Colorado. He's tasked with protecting a natural resource. It's not water or minerals or endangered species. It's sound, natural sound. His team is studying how man-made noise is drowning out the sounds of birds and insects and rain. And as more and more research links our well-being to what we hear, Kurt and his colleagues are pointing to natural sound as something to be managed and even protected.
7: I'd like to think that we can help everyone realize that their lives could be better and their communities could be in more vibrant places if we take some time to make them quieter.
4: Most of us can probably agree, our world is pretty noisy. But just how noisy is something Kurt is trying to figure out. For a decade, he and a small team of engineers, physicists, and biologists have hidden microphones in parks around the United States. Some are really remote, think grizzly bears and backcountry skiing. But others are in urban areas, like Civil War memorials and the Statue of Liberty. Each microphone recorded 24 hours a day for a month, capturing fantastic sounds, like the trumpeting of elk.

0: and goofy birds called ptarmigans. Not to mention the grunts of bears destroying the microphones. Totally worth it. But what Kurt was after was loudness. Each device measured decibel levels 33 times per second. That mountain of data fed a model that created a sound map of the contiguous United States. It took the qualities of each site, like how close it is to roads or water, and calculated median sound levels for the entire rest of the country, even places outside parks.
1: It looks very much like the images of the Earth at night from satellites. The brightest noise sources are concentrated in cities, and then you see these lines along the interstates and other major transportation corridors that also light up with sound.
0: That big picture may not be all that surprising, but the differences in noise levels are staggering.
1: You and I are standing about 3 feet apart, and you can comfortably hear what I'm saying. In the Sierra, the background sound level is about 1,000 times lower, which means you could stand 90 feet away from me, and I could talk at this level, and you could hear me just as clearly.
0: Every rise of 3 decibels doubles the sound hitting our eardrums. Now consider this. The loudest places in the U.S. are around 40 decibels noisier than the quietest. So if you do the math, Manhattan can be around 8,000 times louder than Great Sand Dunes National Park, one of the darkest spots on the map.
1: There are times when I've been in the field in the Intermountain West where I've not only been able to hear my own heartbeat, but I've been able to hear the heartbeat of the person in the field with me.
0: Our biggest noise producer? Transportation. Cars, buses, motorcycles, and the hiss of tires against pavement. But even far away from roads, there are still airplanes. Kurt estimates man-made noise really took off in the mid-20th century, when flying became commonplace. Now, most of us are so used to planes, we don't even notice them. After hiking with friends, Kurt likes to ask how many they heard.
1: Most people will say, you know, I think I heard one or two aircraft. And being me, I've actually been counting the whole day, and I'll say, well, we actually heard 21 high-altitude jets, 10 propeller aircraft, and 2 helicopters.
0: So if we're not even conscious of the man-made noises around us, then what's the big deal?
2: This one I'm going to from here.
0: Researchers at Penn State are trying to figure that out.
3: So you're going to begin the study by putting on a heart rate monitor that's going to continuously record your heart rate throughout the study.
0: That's Heather Costigan, a lab manager at Penn State. She outfitted me for a scientific experiment. It was called the Soundscape Study. The first step was stress. I had to imagine I was applying for a big job and gave a 5-minute speech in front of a one-way mirror. It was kind of intense. Then came the soundscape. Heather whisked me into a dark room. I put on headphones and settled in to watch a video. On the screen was Half Dome, the majestic centerpiece of Yosemite Valley. The sun crept across the granite. Red and yellow leaves fluttered. But when I heard a garbage truck interrupt, then a motorcycle, I cringed.
4: We would like to know, when is sound helpful? When is noise harmful? Under what circumstances and for what people?
0: Joshua Smythe is a professor of biobehavioral health at Penn State. He's Heather's boss, and he coordinated the soundscape study. His hypothesis is that natural sound will speed up stress recovery, even with people making noise in the background. But some test subjects watched that video with no man-made noise at all, and Joshua thinks they'll recover even faster. So for each test subject, he and Heather tracked heart rate and also measured cortisol, a hormone in saliva. Cortisol is a kind of stress indicator, and chronically stressed people produce a lot of it. Studies have connected that highly stressed state with all sorts of health issues: heart problems, breathing problems, musculoskeletal problems, and a higher susceptibility to viruses and infections.
4: So we just generally see a decay in the capacity of the body, again, in response to these sort of chronic conditions of stress.
0: So when we hear irritating sounds, even if we try not to let them bother us, Joshua suspects that our stress levels still spike, priming our bodies for other health problems. But could noise ever be so bad that it alone breaks down our immune defenses? Probably not.
4: But if I have that and stress from work and not a particularly supportive relationship and I'm worried about money, then collectively I may be at risk.
0: So our cars, our airplanes, some of the very advances that make our lives easier and more productive, they might also be sabotaging us. So what's the solution? Stop driving? Renounce technology? A social scientist across campus offers a gentler perspective.

0: I think that talking about the positive effects of nature sounds is a much better story than talking about the negative impacts we have on the world. Both might be true, but we know that we can focus on the fact that it's important to us and it resonates with people. No pun intended.
1: Peter Newman leads Penn State's Department of Recreation, Park, and Tourism Management. They study why people visit parks and what they do once they're there.
0: Listening is a huge part of that experience that people have out there. They want to hear the noises of wildlife. They want to hear the sounds of wind and water. And those are really important things for how they feel.
1: In the past, studies have shown we recover better from surgery when we can see nature. Peter says we also benefit from hearing it. Research shows natural sounds can improve cognition, mood, and general well-being. And that's an idea a lot of people already buy into. It's easy to find MP3s of relaxing nature sounds. But Peter argues that we can preserve sound in the real world, too. He points to a success story in Muir Woods, a national monument outside San Francisco. In an experiment in 2009, he and a few colleagues posted signs for quiet zones and showed visitors how to be less noisy.
0: We actually were able to reduce the amount of noise there by about 3 decibels, which was the equivalent of doubling the people's listening area.
1: Conserving sound in parks may seem to be at odds with the Park Service mission of bringing people there. But back in Colorado, Kurt Fristrup sees these opposing values as a challenge. He knows the solution isn't to keep people away. Instead, he's helping develop new technology, like quieter pavement and electric airplanes that could someday lead silent air tours. His team's also developing roadside noise gauges, kind of like the blinking signs that tell you how fast your car is moving, only it's how loud you are.
2: I actually look at this as an enormous opportunity to improve not only resource conditions in park, but the quality of the environments in which we all live. Because unlike many other forms of pollution, all of this goes away as soon as we throw the switch.
1: Throwing that switch won't be easy, but we all have an incentive to try. Because who wants a world in which recordings of nature are our only option? So next time you're outside, turn off your car, stop talking, and listen. What you hear might just be good for you. And it's free, for everyone. Natural sound is a truly infinite resource. All we have to do is not drown it out. I'm Carrie Klein. 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
4: 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I'm David Gerlach.
3: Press the green forward button to play.
4: That voice, poet Allen Ginsberg.
3: Volume control you have for playback.
4: He defined the beat movement.
3: I saw the best minds of my generation destroyed by madness. Starving, hysterical, naked.
5: Yes. And
4: what we're listening to, it's a rare recording from the summer of 1984. Only a few people have ever gotten to hear it. It was actually found in a box in New York City just a few years ago. And on tape, we hear an intimate audio glimpse inside a decades-old friendship that cancer will soon cut short. Here's the story. Allen Ginsberg loved to record things for posterity, whether it was his poems or his photographs. And he had decided to bring a tape recorder to his old friend, Julian Beck. Beck was back in the hospital, Mount Sinai in Manhattan. His stomach cancer had returned. And the next time the recording begins, we hear Allen Ginsberg at Beck's bedside.
3: Well, in case you want to write a book.
6: Yes.
3: Here's a machine to write it on.
6: Oh, very good.
3: And
6: how wonderful.
3: It plugs in. I put fresh batteries in. I'll show you how to work it.
4: Now, I won't say much more as we listen in. The tape stops and starts as the two friends catch up. We hear bursts of hope and resilience. It's just regular conversation about upcoming plans, film, politics, what old friends are up to. It's banter, with barely a whiff of mortality in the air. So for this episode of Blank on Blank, it's on the theater of living, and we're dividing it into three acts in honor of Julian Beck, who literally lived a life of drama. He was co-founder of the Living Theater in New York City. Now, this was an avant-garde group that brought social issues, politics, and an audience literally to the stage.
5: I name you someone who would free us.
4: So here's Act One. Really, I'm fine. Julian Beck begins the scene.
7: And I said, gee, this morning I'm not going to use that electric shaver. I'm going to make a nice, clean shave. Uh-huh. And the cold water and the feeling. And in 10 minutes, I said, I don't want that tube back in. Mm-hmm. I feel good. I feel wonderful. I couldn't believe it. And then all day long yesterday, I became livelier and livelier and livelier and livelier. The swelling has gone down about a third already of what it was.
8: But the swelling was in the peritoneum or something?
7: It was in the whole abdominal area here. It was like a basketball. Mm-hmm. They don't know what to do. They don't know whether to do surgery. They don't know whether to do chemotherapy. Feed me and keep me happy and see how it goes for a while. And then, of course, they also keep saying to me, if you don't want to do anything, you don't have to do anything. And I just feel myself getting better by the hour. And they've gone through tests after test after test after test, and they've been saying, as you know, this is an invasion or a spreading of cancer, and yet the tests don't seriously confirm what they believe. So I'm the mystery man.
8: That's good. You got a view of Central Park with it, too.
7: And I got a great view of Central Park with it, yes.
4: This brings us to Act Two, back to the movement. Ginsberg picks up a copy of what I can only assume to be the famed Village Voice.
7: It's the voice, yes.
4: Now, Ginsberg's voice, it gets a little muffled here, but he's taking issue with a recent review of one of Beck's plays that the Living Theater has put on.
8: I just think this was correct. A great failed experiment of Cynthia's attempt to make theater quality of life continuous one way or the other. That's what Nixon and Reagan are doing.
7: That's exactly what they're all saying, right? It's a perfect conservative position.
8: Reagan, he's the actor, and he's making theater and politics continuous.
7: It's certainly true.
8: It's just a whose theater you want to go to. It's, you know, whose theater do you like? It's not a question of whether or not, because everybody's acting.
7: Yes, surely.
8: That's something I think that...
7: And certainly,
8: that was what Abby Hoffman said years ago. We have a right to shout theater at a crowded fire. Mm-hmm. Remember?
7: Yes, yes.
4: And now the final act, Act Three, getting it on tape. And here, Ginsberg returns to the meaning of his gift, of this tape recorder.
8: Well, anyway, this...
7: Yes?
8: ...is the microphone. This stuffs it. You got the structure.
7: Oh, yeah. Now I have started it.
8: It is recording.
7: And now it is recording. Now I have nothing more to say, so I press this gray button.
8: Yeah. The other thing is with that is it's tricky in the sense that I used those till about 1969. And one day I went into the field and wrote this great epic about stars and crickets at night.
7: Yes.
8: I came in the house to transcribe it, and I hadn't pressed the right button. Now's the last time I defended on one of those.
7: I understand that very, very, very well.
8: It's so funny.
7: Two or three of the very best talks I ever gave just didn't come out on the tape.
8: Mm-hmm.
7: Some of the worst ones where I fumbled and couldn't follow my own thoughts, and I recorded as distinctly as...
4: Ginsberg and Beck are together on tape here for another 23 minutes. The phone rings. The stream of visitors continues. Ginsberg talks about an upcoming adventure.
7: Uh-huh.
8: And he and I are going to do a thing on peace and meditation and or Dharma politics. of their.
7: Mm-hmm.

0: and the next time the recording begins, it's Beck, alone.
1: Sunday morning, June 24th.
0: Awake at dawn.
1: It's 5:30 a.m., and I'm just finding my voice.
0: He's chasing his thoughts on theater, his art, his life.
1: The objective must be a returning to, a facing again of, an embracing again of our own humanness.
0: He continues freeform for almost an hour, and then, the very last line, we hear him speak.
1: Attaching us always more firmly to the mistakes, the mistakes, the mistakes.
0: After that, it's just a tape hissing.

0: Now, as we were putting this piece together, we came across something fitting that Allen Ginsberg once said. Quote, poetry is not an expression of the party line. It's that time of night, lying in bed, thinking what you really think, making the private world public. That's what the poet does. Remarkably, Beck did bounce back from this latest stay in the hospital, and for close to a year, he was back working again, after decades focusing on the theater and avoiding overtures from television and from Hollywood. He hit the screen. He played a ghostly character in Poltergeist 2, and he was a kingpin of sorts.
1: Tommy Crockett and Ricardo Tubbs.
0: On an episode of Miami Vice.
1: Miami Vice.
0: But on September 17th, 1985, Julian Beck lost the fight. He died at age 60. Many, many thanks to the Living Theater in New York City for allowing us to bring you this very intimate lost recording. Be sure to check out livingtheater.org to learn all about their new productions. And a huge thanks as well to Libby Walker and Amy Drozdowska. Both of them helped me produce this blank on blank. It was one big puzzle putting this together. Well done, everybody. And for more lost interviews and conversations that you can hear nowhere else, head over to blankonblank.org. That's all for now. I'm David Gerlach. Keep listening. There's no-

0: This is Blank on Blank, distributed by the Public Radio Exchange, PRX.org. I'm David Gerlach. The actress Bette Davis was never afraid to speak her mind. The remarkable thing is she did this in an era when outspoken women were not the norm in Hollywood or popular culture, for that matter. So we were excited to come across an interview she did in 1963 that hadn't been heard for decades. Davis was in her mid-50s, on the tail end of a legendary movie career, and as we had hoped, she still had something to say. It's timeless. Here's Bette Davis.
1: There's always that old excuse here, this is not the time to do a picture like that, you know? The public doesn't want it now. Well, I don't think the public knows what they want until they see it. You know, I really, really think it's exactly like saying to your child, what would you like for dinner? You don't know till they see it. The public can't say what they want to see. It's up to us to decide and hope to God they like it, you know?
0: Bette Davis was speaking to legendary showbiz reporter Shirley Eater. We believe the interview took place at Bette Davis's home in Los Angeles. Now back to the tape.
2: You have courage of your convictions. You have courage to say what you want to say.
1: I never said anything that was unprintable. I never said anything just for the sake of being, you know, startling. There were always just opinions about things that one encountered as one went through life, you know? But I was always terribly outspoken and just always said what I thought in as much as I knew about it, you know? They say that in Hollywood one can't do that, but I think honesty counts in Hollywood just as much as it does anywhere else. I think it's just too much trouble to be dishonest and keep up with yourself, you know? The simpler road to just say what you think. Then you haven't got to always check as to what you said to one person, what you said to another. I think this would be exhausting, actually. One can be respected for the truth in Hollywood just as much as anywhere else, you know, or else I wouldn't have had a career.
2: Do you feel that being, let's forget modesty and let's be honest, do you feel that having a certain amount of intelligence, as you do, is sometimes a hindrance in your field?
1: The female, I think it's a terrible hindrance in business. You know, I think it's a terrible hindrance for any female to have a lot of intelligence in private life, but I think in business sometimes it's even worse. I think there's deep resentment, no question about it, from the male side of the business. We all work for men, you know, they're the people in charge, and I think they find women easier who haven't the ability to think for themselves and stand up for themselves. One can make more enemies as a female with a brain, I think, no question about that, among the opposite sex. But I don't think in business it matters whether you're a man or a woman, if you can do your job and have a brain.
2: Well, Bette Davis, when you come home from a studio after having to fight in a man's world, was it difficult to come home and then really be a woman, you know?
1: No, because whether it was difficult or not, I worked very hard at it. And I think I worked much too hard at it, you know, because I went way overboard the other way of proving I was definitely just a female and trying to divide up the two. And of course, it should never be attempted because it cannot be done. It's impossible. It's too much work. It's ridiculous, you know, but I must say I did try. Because I believe one should be a woman at home, you know? And actually, I think business women are better women at home, if you want to know the truth, because you do understand what goes into a day's work out in the world. It's a very nerve-wracking affair. And that's what life boils down to in the long run anyway. That's all marriage is a great, great, wonderful communion of interest and a friendship. They don't seem to want it to be that simple. I don't know. I think men have got to change an awful lot. I think somehow they still prefer the little woman. They're just staying way, way behind. And so as a result, I think millions of women are very happy to be by themselves. They're so bored with the whole business of, you know, trying to be the little woman. When no such thing really exists anymore. It just simply doesn't. The world's gone way beyond it. You know, and the real female should be partly male, and the real male should be partly female anyway. So if you ever run into that in either sex, you run into something very, very fine, I think.
2: We'll have to start a whole new sex.
1: Well, there is a new sex starting, I think. There's neither man nor woman. It's a very independent male creature that lives alone. And a lot of independent females who live alone. It's all very sad. But it's much easier for both sexes to do it this way nowadays. And I often have said, you know, if men find out how to give birth to children, they'll never propose again. You know, it's really the way the world is going. No question about it.

0: There's no writing for women anymore. This is the truth, isn't it?
1: And women have always been the glamour part of the industry. I don't understand that.
0: Yeah, women are the essential part of the theater. But the writers are not writing about women. I think they're too perplexed about the whole female situation, probably. The world's all full of thoughts about wars and space and tragedies to the world. That's what writers are thinking about, because that's what the world is thinking about. And it's very sad, because then that's when we could use entertainment like mad to forget all this. But there seems to be no subject that they write about.
2: Bette Davis died of breast cancer in 1989. Her final film came out that very same year. Watch the animated version of this episode on our website, blankonblank.org. It's our series with PBS Digital Studios. Special thanks to Tony and John Slotkin for allowing us to bring you this interview. Their mother, Shirley Eater, she interviewed the legends of Hollywood from the 1950s through the 80s. She was a one-woman print and radio powerhouse. You've been listening to Blank on Blank. I'm David Gerlach.
1: Bette Davis, I think you're very kind to let me come up here. No, it really is a pleasure being and talking with you. I don't often get this kind of joy from an interview, and thank you very much.
0: Thank you. Show you my birch trees now.
1: Good. And this is Shirley Eater, okay. Thanking Bette Davis, wishing her well, and returning us to Radio Central.

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1: At least as far back as 200 million years ago, cycads grew in abundance. And at the peak of their distribution and diversity, they lived alongside the dinosaurs. These so-called living fossils were a fixture of tropical prehistoric landscapes and have changed little since then. Yet today, they face their greatest threats in poaching, habitat destruction, and climate change. I'm Jennifer Bernstein, CEO and the William C. Steer Senior President at the New York Botanical Garden, and this is Plant People. Today, I'm joined by Dr. Dennis Stevenson, previously our Vice President for Botanical Science here at NYBG and currently the Senior Curator Emeritus Editor at Botanical Review. He is one of the world's top cycad experts, and together we're exploring the storied past and challenging future of these ancient and unique plants. Hi, Dennis. Welcome to Plant People.
2: Well, I'm glad to be here. Thanks for having me.
1: Well, I'm so glad to talk to you today. It's always fun to speak with you. And we're going to have a great conversation about cycads. And you are the perfect person to have that conversation with. So for listeners who may not be familiar, what exactly are cycads and how do they differ from more common plants like ferns or palms?
2: Well, they're a very ancient lineage, as we pointed out. But it's their growth habit. They tend to be single-stem plants that we don't think of as very branched. And they really look like a cactus with palm leaves.
1: Yeah, that's a good description. So what drew you to focus your research on cycads?
2: Well, that's a very interesting story, actually. My academic grandfather had published on the structure of the growing points of cycads in several papers. And they were always of interest to me. But sometimes things in your career are serendipitous. And after I finished my PhD, I had a postdoc at Harvard University, but I was stationed at Fairchild Tropical Garden in Miami. And they have the best cycad collection in the world. Mm. And I'm going, this is perfect. Yeah. So I think that's what really started it for me.
1: Well, I can see how being at Fairchild, you would be inspired because they have some incredible plants there. And I love that phrase, academic grandfather. Can you explain what that means for our listeners?
2: Yes. My major professor for my PhD, it was his professor, and he was on my PhD committee, my academic grandfather, except he passed. And they were the authors of the primary plant morphology textbook through three or four editions.
1: I've heard other colleagues of ours talk about their forebearers in science in exactly that same way. And I think it's nice because it speaks to the continuity of science and the fact that nothing is ever really fully resolved in one person's career. We're always continuing to broaden our understanding. So it's a nice turn of phrase. So you found them interesting. You found yourself at a place where they were in abundance. What about them has kept you focused for so long?
2: I've gone through various phases in studying them. And the first phase was taking up where my academic grandfather left off in the developmental anatomy or structure of that shoot system. It so happened that simultaneously, a man that I knew as an undergraduate had given a talk at the Ohio Academy of Science meeting, and he was retiring to Fairchild. And he was interested in the reproduction of these plants. And their reproductive cycle is just amazing. There are a few seed plants, actually the only ones, I guess, extant, that have motile male gametes. And they have these sperm cells that are so big, you can see them on the slide with the naked eye. And so then the idea was, well, we have all these living plants there. We could look at them experimentally to see how this system really works. So once I did the anatomy stuff, I then moved into the reproductive side and the pollination biology because nobody knew how they got pollinated, yet they have male plants versus female plants. How does the pollen get over there? And how does the system work? So because there's a native one in Florida, and in the wild areas at the Montgomery Botanical Center, I was able to work out the reproductive cycle of them in some detail. Hmm. Then I went, well, you know, they got these really weird compounds. And one of them is called BMAA, and it's a neurotoxin. It's a non-protein amino acid, to be specific. But the really cool part was we found weevil pollination in these plants and that the weevils were consuming the plant. So we went, whoa, wait a minute. These guys should be dead. But they weren't dead. They were living. So we tried to figure out how did they deal with this BMAA. And it ends up that they actually sequester it in their cocoon cases and make poisonous cocoon cases against their predators.
1: So the pollinators, the weevils, were also eating them?
2: Yep, they eat them. Then they sequester this BMA, they secrete it out into their cocoon cases. So it doesn't stop them from growing. Any other organism, well, we would just die. There's something called cattle staggers in Australia, where the livestock will eat cycad leaves. And it's a neurotoxin. In fact, Oliver Sacks wrote a whole book on them in Island of the Colorblind.
1: So they sequester it so that the weevils can still pollinate and do what they're doing without dying, but so that they can still procreate.
2: Because the weevils go through their life cycle by copulating on the female cones and then ovipositing on the male cones. So they go through their life cycle inside these plants.
1: Mm. It's amazing all of the strategies that plants have developed. So let's talk a little bit about this description that you often hear about cycads as living fossils. What does that mean? And what do we know about their ancient history alongside dinosaurs?
2: The older I get, the more I identify with living fossils, I must say. It's because of the early fossil record in the early Permian. They remain little changed, but yet they survive the vicissitudes of time. So you've got to say, okay, what's the secret? What's going on in this group of organisms that allow that? Well, there are certain things like the neurotoxins have developed would be a good one. That keeps your predators from munching on you.
1: Yeah.
2: But the time frame is that because from what we know in the fossil record, and it's pretty good, and there's some details in there, it allows us to have a plant that resembles a fossil, but it's still alive. So we can look at its life cycle and how it's functioning in a modern context on how they might compare to the conifers, ginkgo, and then, of course, the flowering plants. So there are lessons to be learned by looking at different organisms, just as looking at ferns might help me understand cycads.
1: Interesting. So they have this long persistence, and that allows us to understand what strategies they're using. And from that, what do we learn about biodiversity in general? Have we taken that knowledge and applied it in some particular ways?
2: Yes, in a way, because what we've learned from studying the extants, we do know the foibles they have. So we know that they were widespread and covered everywhere. And now, of course, they're very restricted. So what are their foibles? Well, one of their foibles was in their reproductive system, because it takes too long to get from one generation to the next. I mean, as fast as you could do to raise a plant from seed to making a cone, and that's under optimum greenhouse conditions, is 5 years. Many of these plants at Fairchild had been there 50 years before they made a cone. So not only do you have a long life cycle, which means you can't have a lot of genetic turnover in terms of mutations, but that whole process with the weevils takes almost 2 years. So part of the lesson is gigantism probably doesn't do you any good. Big unbranched plant, giant sperm, huge seeds with all kinds of stored stuff in them, often for naught.
1: Mm-hmm. Yeah, but they've done okay.
2: They're doing okay. And if we leave them alone, they'll continue to do okay.
1: The pods are so fun to see. They're often there in the conservatory.
2: Yes.
1: And I always point them out when I'm there with a visitor because they're amazing. And now I have more information to share about why they're so amazing.
2: You know, the tree stump thing that's in that house?
1: Mm-hmm.
2: Well, that plant, that cycas that's next to it,
1: mm-hmm.
2: is one of an original plant to the conservatory from 1905.
1: Oh, wow. Wow. That's amazing.
2: They're long lived.
1: Yeah, yeah. So you mentioned a little bit about the range and how it's changed over time. Where in the world today do cycads grow naturally, and why are those environments particularly suitable?
2: One country that does pretty well with them is Australia. And I think it's partially because the Australians haven't destroyed their landscapes, in a sense. So I think these plants just survive there. No known herbivores. And then parts of Africa, tropical Africa into Central Africa, where we still have undeveloped mountainous areas. and the plants seem to do well there. And really, it's the same thing in the New World. The odd man out a little bit is our one species in North America that's not a fossil, the Azamia pumila in Florida. And that seems to do well. And I think it does well because they're ones where if you damage them, they often can make a second branch or two branches. And so they seem to be able to survive that kind of disturbance that goes on. They're underground. That's another secret some of them have used. So fires and desert situations don't damage them.
1: So you said it's not a fossil. Does that mean that this is a later species? It hasn't been around as long?
2: Yeah, they look pretty much the same. But for some reason, we would never put a fossil in a modern genus in the classification. I don't know why, but that's just what we do.
1: Okay, so this is a taxonomical
2: artifact. Yeah, but they look just like them.
1: Okay.
2: You'll get a kick out of this. I even reconstructed a fossil cone once because when you go to the lab and you see those big jars with the pickled things.
1: Yeah.
2: Well, the liquid all dried out and it dried out and it looked identical to a fossil.
1: Okay.
2: So I sent a picture to a paleobotanist and said, look what I found.
1: Did it work?
2: It worked. It did.
1: So many people are surprised to learn that cycads do still play very important ecological roles. So what benefits do they bring to their ecosystems, these plants?
2: Okay, well, they have these roots called coralloid roots. And what it is, they're ageotrophic. So they grow up towards the surface of the soil. And so they don't, instead of growing down, they grow up.
1: Okay.
2: And they form little masses around the base of the plant. And they have in them a blue-green alga, or cyanobacterium as they're called, that's a nitrogen fixer.
1: Ah, they come with their own fertilizer.
2: And they also can take a soil and add nitrogen to the area. It's really quite interesting because the other important nitrogen fixers that we know of are the bean family. But they use a different bacterium in a different way. The nitrogen thing was a big thing. Gloria Carusi and I had a couple of grants working on that.
1: Does that mean that they have a role to play in restoration efforts?
2: Partially, but also we want to know how that system works so we can utilize that to our system. So if we can dissect the pathways it uses, et cetera.
1: You can replicate it in other ways.
2: Yes, because there is a nitrogen pathway in the plant, and there's actually a nitrogen pathway in the blue-green algae. When they're living in the cycad, they use a third route. So this obviously tells us something about making a situation where we could utilize these in crop plants. Not to expect the normal situation, but to do it in such a way to utilize the known third route.
1: So a new route for nitrogen fixing that could be applied in crop situations.
2: Exactly.
1: That's very interesting. Conservationists warn that cycads are now among the most endangered plant groups on Earth. What are the main threats that they're facing today?
2: One of them is habitat destruction. The other one is the illegal trade. And I was very involved in that with the IUCN and developing an action plan and actually getting legislations passed to get certain things downlisted, and I'll explain that. So we tried to convince the community, you don't need a big plant. You can watch one grow. So we really pushed the downloading seeds. And that's because one person might have a pollen plant in Iowa and someone in England's got the ovulate plant. What are they going to do? So if they can send their pollen over and get seeds, they can then disperse those cultivated seeds and not take from the wild. So
1: is that what you did through the IUCN?
2: We did, yeah, that was one of the things that we did to try to stop. Because there's certain cultures that view a plant in your collection only of value if it's wild collected. So we had to get past that at the same time.
1: Yeah.
2: Cactus people know this same problem.
1: Yeah, cactus poaching has been a problem for a long time and ramped up actually recently during the pandemic, the demand. Yeah.
2: But the big push we did also, I should mention this one because it's so successful, particularly in Mexico, working with indigenous people. Don't go in the forest and some guy gives you $5 for a $200 plant for him. Go in the forest, harvest the seeds, start a nursery. So we actually got a grant to subsidize the starting of nurseries. They grow the seedlings up and they sell the plants and there's a continuous renewable income then for the indigenous people.
1: That's a great example of creating a bioeconomy and doing it to a conservation end. So that's terrific. The International Union for the Conservation of Nature, I think it's worth just saying a word about what that organization does. We've talked about it on this podcast before, but this is an organization of conservation practitioners and scientists who identify threatened species, and they will put them on various lists of concern. The Red List is a very notable one. And it sounds like your work with them was about creating frameworks for disrupting the poaching that was happening. I'm interested to know, who's doing the poaching? Is it like a mass market gardener, or who is it that's the end user?
2: It's the same mentality as the cacti or orchid people.
1: Okay.
2: There are people who want to expand their cycad collection, and they'll do anything to go get them. Often someone would just fund a trip because they wanted to go somewhere and they could sneak some plants back. But I would go back to your IUCN comment, because I founded the cycad specialist group. And the first thing we did is make a world list of all the cycads. It's available online now. It's been through several reiterations. But we've listed then the threat to each species and given its distribution. And I think the good thing is some things have been downlisted.
1: Meaning that they've gone from the red list.
2: Put on appendix two.
1: Yeah. That's good. That means that the efforts are working.
2: Exactly.
1: Yeah. It's a great organization, and many of our scientists here at NYBG participate in the process that they undertake. And it's an important input to conservation frameworks and to conservation practices all over the world. I mean, we're a collections-based institution. I understand the impulse to collect. And these things are things of beauty, so I can understand the desire to have them. But not at the risk of the plant going extinct. That's not okay.
2: Well, I think cutting one leaf off to make a herbarium specimen is probably fine.
1: Yeah, okay. So there's a range.
2: Yeah, as opposed to digging it up.
1: Yeah. Well, it sounds like there are better alternatives now for people to get these plants if they want them. And watching them grow, I imagine, can be very satisfying for folks. You said that there are species that are being downlisted. Are there places where that's been particularly successful, where wild populations are regenerating or thriving in a way that at one point seemed unlikely?
2: There's a real focus in Mexico, for example. Another area where there's a focus is in South Africa, Australia, and China. Mm-hmm. China's gotten really good about that kind of thing now.
1: Yeah, it's interesting to think about places that are at different stages of development now in the context of the current science and the biodiversity crisis. So much of the development that was happening in the Industrial Revolution was taking place without the benefit of our current understanding about the way that these systems can and cannot regenerate and what happens when we lose species. But today we have a lot more information, so maybe countries are approaching it differently.
2: And I think getting the amateur community to raise plants and seedlings and stuff has also helped.
1: Yeah. Well, this is a way in which the exchange of information as between the scientific community and the avocational hobbyist has improved a lot with the internet. People who are interested in plants and who want to collect them but don't want to do it in a way that's irresponsible have ready access to a lot more information than they once did. So maybe that's helping.
2: Yeah, I believe that's true.
1: It sort of tracks with the growing interest in native plants. It's the other side of the coin. If you're interested mm-hmm. in plants in general, then you're thinking about systems, you're thinking about how to support your local biodiversity, and maybe you also are interested in rare plants, but you don't want to be irresponsible about it. So I think it's a good thing for there to be more global awareness about what are the most pressing conservation issues related to cycads right now. It sounds like there's been a lot of progress on the poaching question. What about habitat destruction? That's harder to deal with, isn't it?
2: Yeah. It is. It definitely is. I mean, there are various kinds of examples. If you're in the Amazon area and you flood an area, these guys are not aquatics.
1: Right.
2: They're gone.
1: Yeah.
2: And once you wipe them out in a place like that, to get it back is going to be very, very difficult. So it's various kinds of habitat destructions, because cycads aren't all desert plants. A lot of them are rainforest plants. In South America, there's one epiphytic one we have in the conservatory that's actually only found in the tops of trees in the mountains of Panama. That one is really, really threatened as they keep cutting down for timber and various other usages. Its habitat's going to be gone.
1: You mentioned this idea of you don't know what you're losing when you lose a species because you don't know what you haven't yet understood. Are there potential uses, for example, human uses of these plants that you think we don't fully understand yet, but could be lost? Are there medical applications? I would think with a neurotoxin, there could be.
2: There's been some pursuit of it, but it stopped. But the notion of understanding neurodegeneration, like Oliver wrote about with this BMAA compound as an experimental compound. And we actually, Gloria Carusi and I, actually were using it in that little plant that botanists can grow by the thousands, Arabidopsis or the Thalecrest, the experimental plant, using BMAA on it. And we got some interesting results of what it could do. We passed it off to some neuro people, but they never really picked it up.
1: Mm. Yeah. And so that's a good example, Dennis, because maybe in the moment in time with the available funding, that wasn't something that someone picked up, but that doesn't mean that the inquiry is done. But if the plants are extinct, there's nowhere to go.
2: Nowhere to go.
1: With
2: good
1: it.
2: Point.
1: So an important reason to think about how we protect these plants. So if we have listeners who are interested in cycads, where would you point them to learn more? And where would you point them to help protect these plants?
2: There's a website called the Cycad Pages, which I think is extinct now that Ken Hill died, but it's still available. But there's a new one called the World List of Cycads. There's pictures of every species, where they are, ancillary information, photos of herbarium specimens and field photos, and we're constantly updating them. So there'll be a section on neurotoxicity on those pages. There'll be a section on chromosome numbers. There'll be a section on various topics that deal with them.
1: How many plants do you have at your home, Dennis?
2: Hardly any.
1: Yeah, this is a thing about botanists that is surprising. They don't cultivate plants indoors, really. It's not their thing.
2: Well, Jan goes nuts in our garden.
1: Okay, good.
2: But so yeah, all indoor plants, no, she doesn't want them either, you know?
1: Yeah. Well, Dennis, it's really fun to talk to you always. Thanks for coming to talk to us about cycads here on Plant People.
2: Thank you very much.
1: With hundreds of millions of years of cycad success behind us, it's all the more important that these living fossils survive this difficult time in their history for the benefit of the planet and for future generations. If you'd like to learn more about what you've heard in this episode, check out our show notes at nybg.org.
3: This is Bird Note. How long can a bird fly without once touching the earth or alighting to perch? Experts have speculated for years that some kinds of swifts spend long, continuous periods of their lives in the air. To figure out exactly what they get up to, Swiss scientists began researching alpine swifts, a large species with a wingspan of over 2 feet. The research published in 2013 involved attaching sensors to some of the swifts while they were nesting in Europe and recovering them on the bird's return from spending winter in Africa. It was already known that the swifts eat on the wing, but what about sleep? The sensors showed long periods when the swifts were gliding and not flapping their wings. But scientists aren't sure if that means the birds were asleep. Could be that, like some other animals, alpine swifts do all their sleeping during the summer breeding season and don't sleep at all during migration. As for why they stay aloft so long, while they're supreme flyers, swifts find landing complicated. They can't perch because they have very short legs. So, if they can manage it, avoiding touching down makes perfect sense. For Bird Note, I'm Michael Stein.

0: This weightlifter just hoisted 470 pounds right over his head. That scream he's making, it's called an effort grunt.
1: Gotcha!
0: These grunts don't generate any extra strength or power. Vocalizing just helps athletes focus, and their vocalizations are a big part of the soundscape of sports. World, according to Sound, is made by Chris Hoff and Sam Harnett.
2: Welcome to Rumble Strip Vermont. Today, a short segment. Here is Scott Carrier.
3: The following is a sampling of calls to Barry City Police in the last 2 months. Someone was sleeping in a car on North Main Street. Kids were shooting BBs at a home on Laurel Street. An older man drove into a fire hydrant on Camp Street, and the vehicle became stuck on it. No injuries were reported. Two men were shoveling large ice chunks into the roadway on Summer Street. On Parkside Terrace, someone was swinging scissors and throwing chairs around. Someone let a resident's cat into his or her home and was refusing to give it back on Brooklyn Street. On Smith Street, a neighbor was picking up urine-covered snow with a shovel and throwing it at a woman's car. Someone driving a vehicle on North Main Street swerved to miss hitting a dead deer and hit another deer. A male was lying in the roadway on Orange Street. Needles and spoons were found on Granite Street. Two males, one with a large knife, were chasing each other on Keith Avenue. A woman complained about a man being very vulgar and obscene. Property was found on Middle Road. No other details were provided. A small, scrawny kitten was found on College Street. On Highgate Drive, small children were repeatedly calling 911. On Seminary Street, a male urinated at the bottom of someone's driveway. A suspicious incident occurred at the Barry Town School. No further information was provided. A horse was loose on Pine Hill Road. There was a juvenile problem on East Montpelier Road. A suspicious event occurred on Beckley Hill. No further information was provided.
2: That was Scott Carrier reading a selection of reports to the Barry Police, as published in the Times Argus. Until next time, this is Rumble Strip Vermont. 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
2: Hot and sticky weather remaining in the forecast and some wet weather chances in place too. Not a washout though for the next several days. In Tupelo through the night, partly cloudy, our low 70s, easing up to the low 90s for the high on Tuesday, Wednesday too. Some of those hit or miss showers and thunderstorms around. Slight chance for rain lingering for the early morning Greenwood, a low 70s, and about a 50-50 shot at showers and storms on Tuesday. Scattered thunderstorms on Wednesday, highs each day near 90. Some clearing in Pascagoula through the night, a low mid-70s. Scattered thunderstorms around on Tuesday, maybe some pop-ups here on Wednesday. Highs are in the low 90s. I'm meteorologist Jennifer Naramore. 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

0: transom, a small hinged window above a door, allowing light and ventilation into older buildings.
1: It just seems bizarre that I can take a nap here. You know, I can't do that at Port Authority, but I could go to the Empire State Building to go to sleep.
0: At magazine and newspaper offices, unsolicited manuscripts were submitted over the transom.
2: Okay, if we're going to go with death penalty, Amy, are you going to be able to do this and make this decision and live with it?
0: I'm Jay Allison. Welcome to the Transom Radio Hour. On this program, we bring you unsolicited manuscripts. They arrived at our website, transom.org, which offers the invitation to tell your own stories. Coming up this hour, we'll talk about recording total strangers with our friends, the Kitchen Sisters. I'm Jay Allison, and you're listening to the Transom Radio Hour. In this program, we're going to talk about one of the simplest tools in the act of gathering material to tell a story, talking to strangers, walking up to someone, asking them a question. What are you doing? Who are you? A microphone and a tape recorder give you license to do this, to talk to people you wouldn't otherwise have talked to. In this hour, we're going to bring you some tips and ideas for how to pull this off. And for this purpose, I've invited two of my favorite radio producers, the Kitchen Sisters, whose work is often inspired by chance encounters with strangers. Nikki Silva and Davia Nelson, welcome.
3: Howdy. Hi, Jay.
0: Nikki and Davia, one of the first fears people have to overcome when they're doing radio is the fear of approaching strangers, to walk up to somebody and ask them a question. What appeals to you about it?
3: I think for me, it's the surprise. I always kind of look at people and imagine what they're going to say or who they are or what they're up to. And inevitably, there's something completely different.

0: And inevitably, there's something completely different that comes out once you talk with them. And I think that is what propels me to constantly see if what I'm projecting onto that person is really who that person is. I mean, people are amazing and deep and surprising. And, you know, one thing that happens, I've seen a lot of people, I know the rules. The rules say you have to inform people that you're going to record them and you're going to, you know, and tell them what you're doing. But I don't know. I've just found that I've got the headphones on. I've got the microphone. I've got the tape recorder. They can see what I'm doing. And it works a lot better if you just kind of go up in a naturally curious way, which is true. And, you know, I've forgotten about the equipment. And I'd say 9 times out of 10, people won't even skip a beat. They'll just start talking to you if you ask them a question with the microphone. And I kind of marvel at that because it seems as if they would say, what are you doing, in a suspicious way? But that rarely happens to me.
1: What are some of your good tricks for making people feel more relaxed when they're being recorded?
2: Well, I think a couple of things. I think having the microphone below eye level, as low down as you can, kind of almost level with their chest and kind of angled up, is part of the key. If you come at someone with the microphone like a sword, you know, or sort of you're poking it in their face and that's all they see as you approach them. But that's sort of more strangers on the street, but it applies to also meeting a stranger when you're going into their house for the first time. You've met them on the telephone and you've asked to do an interview with them and you're going over. But no matter what, I like the microphone as low and below the eye line as possible. I think that transforms the dynamic. I mean, we've talked about this before. We have sort of, just unfortunately, it comes naturally to us because we're not particularly adept technically, with all the cords and the wires and all that. And I think the kind of Columbo approach, meaning you don't have to be perfect and just so and anal with your equipment. If you're a little vulnerable with it, if you're a little rocky with it, if you maybe need a little help with the plug-in, with the turning it on, with the this, the that, not being helpless by any means, because I think that backfires on you too. But the humanizing the equipment really helps people, and them helping you with the equipment and finding a place for it. I think all those things are really helpful with strangers. Also, it's changed a lot since we started, because now every Tom, Dick, and Harry has a video camera or a camera in their cell phone. Everyone's chronicling everything, so people are so used to, and all the reality shows.
1: They have cameras in the bathroom.
2: They have cameras. That's the bathroom cam has really had a massive effect on our documentary work, absolutely.
1: You know, one of the greatest talkers and listeners of all time, Studs Terkel, he uses this technique in talking to people. He says that he's technically inadept, so that people help him. He says, I don't know how to work this thing. Then they help him figure it out, and before you know it, everyone's relaxed.
0: Another thing that happens with us, because there's two of us, I mean, we do a lot of individual interviews too. It's not always two of us, but that's primarily how we started, and we still really love to work that way. And there's something about two which works really well. And I would love to encourage people to try going out with a partner. One technique that, I mean, one of the reasons this works is one person can really be engaging the person that you're going to be interviewing, and the other person can be focusing more on the equipment, which takes some of the pressure off. And in terms of question asking, if you're really listening, the person who's asking the question first, then the response comes, the other person can really listen and see if the person answered the question in a complete sentence, if maybe you wanted to go a little deeper or have them say it a different way. That second person can ask the same question sort of gracefully again, and it's not like you're trying to pry something out of the person that they didn't give you, which I think is relaxing to the person too. They don't feel like they are on the hot seat in that same way.
1: 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We have some excerpts to play. Later in this hour, we're going to play stories, some stories from our website, transom.org, where we encourage people to go get the tools to tell their own stories. 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
3: She's Lucky Laurel, and I'm Joyful Joan.
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3: Perky I think Priscilla. 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Do you know what I mean?
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3: Don't tell me.
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1: I think it takes a lot of courage to have a Tupperware party. As long as it hasn't, you know, been abused.
3: That was an excerpt from the Kitchen Sisters radio story made in the late 70s about Tupperware. Can you tell us a little bit about that piece?
4: It was one of those moments. I remember we had just bought a Sony TCD5M, this wonderful new cassette recorder, and we were still trying to figure out how to use it. And I was trying to figure out, okay, I'm intimidated by this equipment, and these are, I know the hostess of the Tupperware party, but I don't know the other people, and do I bring it, do I not? Will it change the dynamics of the party, or will it not? And I brought the tape recorder to Loony Lisa, who you just heard, and Lucky Laurel, and it turned out, as it often does, it heightened the experience for everybody of the Tupperware party, and people told their best stories, and the hostess felt even better. And so I think sometimes, even though the microphone is a little unnerving at first, in the end, it just brings sharpens the focus a bit, and people feel so proud and honored to be chronicled.
5: And that that story is actually, two or three Tupperware parties combined. We then had a Tupperware party at my house and invited a cast of friends and neighbors. And then we took it a step further and befriended one of the Tupperware dealers and went with her to a big rally for Tupperware dealers, which was in Salinas. So sort of taking the story and keep following it and not trying to think that you have to gather absolutely everything at this one party.
3: Let's hear a little bit from your piece about Route 66. In terms of encountering strangers, this documentary, you traveled the whole length of Route 66. It must have been a litany of encountering strangers.
4: It was nothing but strangers. Wall-to-wall strangers, over 2,000 miles all the way.
6: I've been on the road for 17 years, and I've been the entire Route 66. You know, they used to have a TV show called Route 66. I used to watch it. Those two guys that used to travel in the Corvette. That's similar to the way we live. Just about that we'll travel to a town and we'll work a while. We play Western music and we do everything from Frau Line to Mona Lisa's Lost Her Smile, you know, new thing on the market. I've got a song that I've written, one called Standing Ovation. And it pretty well puts my outlook on things, you know. For the wind was performing, and the sun lit the stage, and the wind played a sweet melody. So I gave a standing ovation to the wonders of God while Mother Nature entertained me. You know, I mean, that's the type of song it is. And I've got 3 standing ovations from the song, you know, from the public. And I've had people even tell me that they've listened to the song enough that they stopped littering the highways.
3: We're talking to the Kitchen Sisters, Nikki Silva and Davia Nelson. Tell me about that guy.
4: That guy I saw in a parking lot, and he was rangy. He was kind of gnarly. He was kind of scary looking, and it just made me want to talk to him. And turned out he was, you know, that beautiful pussycat that you just heard, you know, with all that soul. And it's what Nikki was saying earlier. You know, you just, when you least expect it, out from the mouths of people pour these beautiful stories and these revelations. And it's just, I mean, how lucky are any of us who have a microphone? It gives us license to explore the world in this way that people just one to another on the street. I couldn't walk up to that guy in the parking lot probably and have that conversation without that microphone.
5: And he's just ready to tell you. That's the thing that always totally amazes me, is that people are ready to tell their story. And one thing that makes me laugh, too, is that he's talking about a song that he wrote. One of the big things we've done for absolutely ever, since the very beginning of working together, is to ask people to sing for us. I mean, that and, you know, just, what's your favorite song? What did your mother sing to you when you were little? Like that classic beginning question, what did you have for breakfast, to warm people up, and that everybody has an answer for. Somehow asking somebody about a song or what a song brings to them or asking them to sing really opens up that memory part of people, and you get very unexpected, special things a lot of the time.
3: How much depends on the kinds of questions you ask? What are the good questions that get people to open up?
5: If you ask a question in a cut and dry way, in a really professional, straight way, then that's the kind of answer you're going to get a lot of the times. If you ask people to paint a picture, describe, what did you hear? What did it feel like, taste like? Those kinds of ways that invite a person to elaborate, I mean, that's the kind of question that gets the best answer. Sometimes, though, all you have to do is say hello and people begin weeping. You know, I mean, that's happened to us more than once, where you walk in and the person is so ready to tell you what they have to tell you that, and so emotionally wrought that they just begin at the beginning and spill it out without you even asking.
3: We're going to listen to a fragment from another one of your early pieces. It's called The Road Ranger. Can you tell us who this person is and how you met him?
5: This man is a guy that I saw at the KOA campground, which is right by my house. It has a little store where you can buy, you know, Cheetos and soda pop. And it's kind of in this lonely area. And I was down there one time getting some milk, and there was this guy. Well, actually, the first thing I saw was a Ford Ranchero pickup truck in the lot that had the Road Ranger emblazoned on the side, and a motto that said, "The Scourge of the Towhook and the Long Delay." Already, my interest is piqued. And then when I got inside, there was this little man dressed in a jumpsuit, a sort of a gray, dark gray jumpsuit with a cowboy hat, and he was buying a Coke or something. And I just couldn't believe my eyes, you know, and he had this deep, resonant voice, and I just struck up a conversation with him, and he handed me his card that said The Road Ranger, and that was the beginning of a beautiful friendship, and Davey and I going out on the 4th of July weekend with him to patrol a lonely stretch of highway, or actually a busy stretch of highway in the Santa Cruz Mountains, where there are lots of breakdowns.
7: I think perhaps there's a profit in being eccentric. Perhaps it will allow me to eventually succeed and do what I set out to do, which is to clean up the American auto repair industry and educate the public on how to troubleshoot their cars. Next year, finances permitting, I'm going to make a very bold effort to become a national character. I suppose it's addictive once you've had a taste of it. So I'm going to set out across the United States as the Road Ranger. Maybe I'll charge money, maybe I won't. Maybe the nation will be generous enough to indulge me, and I will give them a lot in return. I'd like to be the only man in this century that ever came close to being a living legend. One who puts on a weird costume like the Scarlet Pimpernel or the Lone Ranger or whatever and just sets out and does things his way.

0: do you do while you're driving? Do you listen to the radio or sing or anything?
1: While I'm driving, I'm always looking for trouble. My eyes wander left, right, and behind me at all times. I see what's going on around me. Hello. Are you okay? What were the symptoms just before it broke down?
2: The engine quit.
3: We're talking to the Kitchen Sisters in San Francisco. A lot of your work is peopled by eccentrics. Do they have a certain pull on you?
4: Yes, absolutely. We love people who are possessed, people with a philosophy, people with a vision, people who stand out in a crowd or are utterly anonymous in a crowd, but then when you go to find them, they are, you know, they are carrying the secret collection of whatever, and in it reveals all about society. We're also, I was thinking about that one in terms of the initial question about miking and how you approach an interview. The Road Ranger was one of those people where, in order to get the best interview with the Road Ranger, at a certain point, we kind of almost became his straight man, because the Road Ranger is a costume crusader. The Road Ranger came back from Vietnam and wanted to save the world, and the way he was saving the world was through helping people who were stranded travelers, and wanted to be a costume crusader and saw himself going national. His way of telling his story was in these platitudes and these one-liners, and the more we set him up and stayed in his sort of world, the more he felt comfortable and the more he would reveal. I'm sure if you listen to us asking questions in other pieces, it's a very different approach. I think you really listen to who you're interviewing and connect with them in a certain way. Not that you become Zelig, but you do adapt.
3: Later in this hour, we're going to listen to a piece from producer Chelsea Mertz. It's part of a series of pieces she calls the Matthew Chronicles. Matthew is a homeless guy she came to know a few years ago, ever since they've been meeting up regularly to talk over lunch. Are your lives still peopled with those you've encountered through your radio stories?
4: It's a really big family. And about a year ago, we were both invited to the Road Ranger's funeral. That was the first piece that had ever aired on NPR of ours. And we went to the Road Ranger's house, and they asked us to record and document, which we did.
3: What was that like?
4: His mother had his suit hanging, his one-piece jumpsuit was hanging there with his hat. They had set up like almost like a little museum in the room as you walked into the house, and all the family members sat around very formally. It turned out that we kind of became the stars of the show. We talked about the Road Ranger to the family. Obviously, they knew who the Road Ranger was, but I think the fact that he was chronicled and on National Public Radio was really important and a very big part of his life. And also, we found out a lot about the Road Ranger there, that not only, you know, he didn't continue doing his Road Ranger thing where he was patrolling the highway, but later in his life, he became this anti-graffiti person who just drove around in his car and sort of voraciously cleaned under overpasses and buildings, and would follow the graffiti artists and paint out everything they did just as soon as they did it. So he kind of kept his vision of good, doing good in the community up till the end.
3: Nikki Silva and Davia Nelson, the Kitchen Sisters, thank you so much for coming on the Transom Radio Hour and talking to us.
4: Thank you.
5: Thank you.
3: I'm Jay Allison, and this is the Transom Radio Hour. We'll hear some stories in a minute, some examples of the license that a microphone and tape recorder give you when you talk to people, and you get to hear stories you wouldn't otherwise hear. We'll be back in a minute.

0: I'm Jay Allison. You're listening to the Transom Radio Hour, this time talking about talking to strangers. Chelsea Mers is a radio producer from Boston. She met a homeless man named Matthew at an art show. She went on to make a series of radio pieces with him about living and sleeping on the streets. In this piece, Chelsea and Matthew show us the world of corporate napping at a place called Metro Naps, located on the 24th floor of the Empire State Building in New York City.
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2: Just got off a bus from Boston, arriving here in New York City, Port Authority of New York and New Jersey. And first thing I see here, posted on the walls, Port Authority Bus Terminal Rules and Regulations. Rule number 2 on the list here, no person shall be permitted to sleep, lie down, or sit on the floors, hallways, platforms, stairs, landings, or other places where such activity may be hazardous. Well, I'm sitting at Rosa's Pizza. I was going to eat my lunch now. And I'm reading some of the literature here that they give us Metro Naps. And listen to this. This sounds so good. Healthy sleep habits. If you're homeless, you can't do any of these. Drink a glass of warm milk before sleeping. Yeah. Take a hot shower or bath before going to bed. Right. Sheets should be clean, cool, comfortable, and soft. Be sure that your partner's sleep habits do not interfere with your sleep. Yeah, there have been lots of fights among homeless people over one another's sleep habits. You know, snoring alone, just in a shelter. Man, I've had things thrown at me from across the room. I wake up minutes later and there's someone's boot on top of me. On the back of this, it says, reasons to nap. Napping improves learning, memory, and mood. Napping boosts creativity. Great leaders and thinkers are often nappers. Do more with your day. Well, now we've walked from Port Authority to Grand Central Station. We've got this, the Empire State Building within sight. It just seems bizarre that I can take a nap here. You know, I can't do that at Port Authority, but if you have $14, if you have the money, I could go to the Empire State Building to go to sleep.

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We just went through the metal detectors and all that security desk area. Got through that, put all four my bags through the conveyor belt, took things out of my pockets. Standard procedure, you know. Now we're standing in front of the elevator doors, getting ready to go upstairs and go to sleep.

0: Okay, we're on the 24th floor. 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
1: Something like that.

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Tells you how you will be automatically awakened after 20 minutes by the vibrating seat that just vibrates, and then the light comes on. I don't know what would happen if that alone didn't wake a person. I said, I snore very loudly. What would happen if a person is a loud snorer? But she was very nice about it. She explained that there's like white noise in the background that usually would be sufficient for the others to not be bothered by it. The pod itself is very comfortable. More so than a chair at a bus terminal or a park bench. It was like, you know, sleeping in a very comfortable lounge chair, you know, like your favorite chair, you know, if you have one. But I didn't fall asleep. I almost did, like, 3 times, but I didn't. I think it was too strange for me. The sense that it's only 20 minutes prevented me from letting go and just falling asleep.

That was Chelsea Merz's piece, Metro Naps. It's part of a series that she's made with Matthew, who was once a stranger, and now they are friends.

0: next piece is by Allison Freeland, who interviewed a woman she knows, a colleague from work. In this case, it's the subject that's unknown. Allison's colleague, Amy, has just served on a jury for a murder trial. Allison was a news reporter who had stopped working in radio 2 years prior to making this piece. She was compelled to start again when she found out about Amy's experience on the jury.
1: I wouldn't have found the story you're about to hear if I hadn't stopped working as a journalist. I took a job in a technology firm doing public relations, and one day I heard Amy Cradle's voice rising above the cubicle dividers. She'd been called for jury selection in a death penalty case. She was laughing and imitating people in front of the judge, trying to talk their way out of serving. 2 days later, she wasn't laughing. She had the feeling she was going to end up serving. It turns out, only people who morally support the death penalty get chosen to sit on capital cases. It's called being death qualified. Amy grew up in rural North Carolina and told the lawyer she'd always believed in an eye for an eye. She'd always supported the death penalty. That made Amy death qualified. The lawyers went on and asked her how she would function in a group.
2: Would you be able to confer with your peers? Would you be able to discuss this with them and come to a unanimous decision? Of course, my answer got me locked in. I would feel obligated to.
1: Amy was standing outside my office when she got the call to report for jury duty, and I saw her fingers shaking when she closed her cell phone. I'd never seen her rattled before. Around the office, Amy relieved pressure. She kept candy and Tylenol in her desk drawer and gave out little packets of Kleenex when someone started crying in a marketing meeting. Now she said to me, "I expect this will change my life." I asked her to remember every detail so she could tell me later, and she said okay. Even though I wasn't working as a reporter anymore, I felt the story should be documented, and I still had my tape recorder. 3 weeks later, when the trial was over, I drove to Amy's house in a suburb of Raleigh, North Carolina. We sat in the kitchen of her new house, overlooking a golf course. A couple of times her little boy came in the room, and once her husband came in and got lunch. But she worked through the whole story that afternoon, and then we never talked about it again. She began by telling me about the jury.
2: I really like this lady, Evelyn. She just was real easygoing, and she kind of... Susan I like too. She was the one that was kind of funny. She works out of her home. She's got two kids. She was fun. She always like threw some humor in there.
1: Amy explained to me that the final jury was all white, which is not unusual. The ratio of 10 women to 2 men was unusual, though, because it's easier to find men who are death qualified. She said during the opening statements in the courtroom, she felt as if she were on stage and as if all eyes were on her. Then she realized it was because the defense and the prosecution make their cases to the jury, and they watch carefully for the jury's reactions.
2: At first, when you would look up and, like, the defense attorney would be looking at you, you would look away. But then it got to the point where you just would not. I felt like I had to make eye contact with the prosecution and the defense because I felt like, why am I looking away? You know, I mean, I didn't ask to be put here. I'm doing my job. So you would force yourself to make eye contact because they were constantly looking at you.
1: Amy said from the beginning there were certain events the prosecution and the defense agreed on. The defendant, a 17-year-old black boy, was riding in a car at 3:30 in the morning when he recognized a car his girlfriend had been seen in the night before. He and his friends fired guns at the back of that car. A young girl was killed and a second one wounded. The guilt part of the trial hinged on whether it was the defendant's bullet that killed 16-year-old Selena and whether the killing was intentional. It took Amy a little while to realize the defendant was in the courtroom with her as she listened to the facts.
2: I did not realize it was him until the second day because they had him all dressed up and I thought he was just support for the defense team. He sat there. He never looked at us. I'm sure by instruction, he just stared straight ahead. He never, throughout the entire time, never showed any emotion until the very end.
1: The jury listened to the testimony and voted unanimously that the defendant was guilty. Amy was convinced by the ballistics expert that it was the defendant's bullet that killed Selena. What came next was the hard part, determining a punishment. Several jury members were intent on the death penalty from the beginning, but Amy kept struggling with the degree of the defendant's guilt.
2: He didn't. I do not think he intended to kill Selena. But how can you shoot a semi-automatic rifle when you're hanging out in a car, shooting at a car, driving down the road, and think, and know that you've put bullets in the back window? I mean, how can you think you're not going to shoot or kill someone or hurt someone?
1: Amy and the jury had to learn to look at the situation legally. For instance, they learned that murder is considered premeditated if the premeditation happens up to a second before firing the gun. Even so, the defendant was young, 17 years old at the time of the shooting, and had an IQ of 78. Amy watched his mother and brother during the trial. She was surprised she felt so sorry for the young man.
2: For that particular defendant, I did have sympathy. And his upbringing, his age, it was just, he had no chance. He had no chance. But he knew right from wrong, and he should have known. He should have known.
1: Amy was taken aback when they showed the jury the size and power of the automatic rifle used in the shooting. She thought it looked like a weapon of war.
2: One of the jurors said, "How does he know how to shoot it?" And someone said, I said, "This is their everyday life. They have guns in their everyday life. To us, it is something that is, you know, you're almost afraid to touch it. I mean, they have guns in their trunks, guns everywhere."
1: The jury began deliberation for the sentencing trial on Wednesday afternoon. A blind vote showed they were clearly divided on the death penalty. Amy said they sent a note to the judge asking how to proceed, and his answer was to work it out. They understood deliberation could go on for weeks. That particular jury felt compelled to come to a unanimous vote. By Thursday morning, they were split 6-6. Then one juror switched over to the death penalty, and then another. And by Thursday afternoon, it was 8 for the death penalty and 4 for life in prison. Amy said the tension in the room was almost unbearable.
2: Well, because we sat there for an hour and no one said a word, because everyone was mad, because we were locked. Locked. We were locked. Nobody was changing. Nobody was going to. People that wanted death penalty would not even consider moving over to life.
1: Amy tried hard to think it through. It seemed to her the law itself demanded the death penalty.
2: And I kept saying, well, if the law is the death penalty, why do we have a choice? We have a choice.
1: It hinged on aggravating circumstances versus mitigating circumstances. A young girl had been killed, but the defendant was also young and had a low IQ. Then again, he'd done well enough in school to indicate he did know right from wrong. Even though Amy felt sorry for the defendant, she thought the law demanded the death penalty.
2: And I had to tell myself and convince myself that if we did go with the death penalty, I could make that decision morally inside, because now I was pushed up to the wall. Okay, if we're going to go with death penalty, Amy, are you going to be able to do this and make this decision and live with it? And it, morally, it was hard. Although I've said all these years, I support death penalty. But when you're pushed up against a wall, it's a different thing.
1: Amy said by this time she was crying from the pressure. Eventually, she pulled herself together, pushed back her chair, and tuned out everyone around her. She tried to think clearly.
2: And my first thought was, if he does get life without parole, his life is over anyway. And then you realized there was a 16-year-old victim out there. She was dead. She was gone. They found no alcohol in her blood system. She had not been partying. She was just out there dancing, having a good time. I said, any of us could be driving down the road at night, and this happens, and we cannot think that this is okay. So I just looked up and I said, I switch. I now vote the other way.
1: One of the men asked Amy what made her change her mind.
2: And I said, if the law is telling us we have to go this way, I will vote for the death penalty.
1: That afternoon ended with 9 of the jury voting for the death penalty. The next morning began again with 3 jurors still holding out for life imprisonment, but feeling pressure to change.
2: At this point, 2 of the people that were for life, they were so mad and just, I mean, they were like, fine, we'll change. I mean, it was like peer pressure.
1: The vote was now 11-1 for the death penalty. One woman held out for life imprisonment. She looked at Amy.
2: She said, please help me. Please help me try to see how I can go with the death penalty. I just cannot. She said, I cannot.
1: Amy now found herself in the position of trying to help someone else change her vote.
2: She was in tears and was begging for guidance. Begging. I supported her. If we were a hung jury, I still supported her. 2 of the jurors kept saying, I have to vote for the death penalty. I am at peace with myself. I was not at peace with myself.
1: The jurors understood if they presented a hung jury, the defendant would get life imprisonment. But they also felt they'd be failures if they couldn't all come to an agreement. The sentiment in the room was that it had to be unanimous. Finally, the last woman changed her vote to the death penalty.
2: We sent a note out by the bailiff to the judge that we had come to a unanimous decision. Before we went out there, we all 12 held hands and cited the Lord's Prayer because our hearts wanted to go one way and our head was telling us to go another way.
1: The jurors filed back into the courtroom, and one by one they had to stand up to confirm that they voted yes for the death penalty. The defendant started to cry, and Amy said the defense attorney threw his hands in the air as if he couldn't believe the decision. The judge sent the jurors back to the deliberation room.
2: As soon as we walked back, we all break down. I mean, literally sob, break down. I haven't cried that hard since my father's death. And all I could think was, I have made the wrong decision. I have made the wrong decision. I have made the wrong decision. I just kept in my mind, what have I done? What have I done? There's no way to change it.
1: Amy said the judge came into the deliberation room and talked to them.
2: He did tell us that he felt like we had made the right decision. I don't think he could have said any words that would have made me feel any better. Because I truly, that has got to be the hardest decision I've ever made in my life. That was harder than saying yes to marriage. Saying yes to marriage was a piece of cake.
1: For this decision, Amy had virtually no preparation. She also couldn't talk to anyone outside the case to help her think it through. The hours inside the jury room were filled with conflicting emotions.
2: But I think it's the way the case was. It wasn't a cold-blooded murder case, and there was so much deliberation, and there was tension, and there was argument, and there was laughter, and there was tears. I mean, we went through every emotion more than once, and it was just so intense. It wasn't just a simple, you know, wipe a tear here. It was like uncontrollable. I mean, people would just break down throughout this whole deliberation or throughout the whole week of the sentencing trial. Any one of us at any time would just, as soon as we'd walk into the jury room, we would just be in tears.
1: Amy said the jurors wanted the defendant to be able to see his mother one last time before being taken to Central Prison, and they were assured he would. As the defendant was led out of the courtroom, Amy told herself she was sure he would appeal and that his case could linger in the courts for 10 years or more. She left the courthouse for the last time on Friday afternoon.
2: I've never been more mentally exhausted than I was Friday. And the weekend, I found myself, I kept zoning out. I would like all of a sudden find myself just staring in space, thinking about the decision I had made, thinking about the defendant, thinking about his family. I did that for 2 days, constantly. Never questioning myself. you know, just thinking about them. But luckily, going back to work helped. I can't imagine not having something to concentrate on, because then I think that that's the only thing that can, you know, you got to have something to focus on. I still think about it. I'll be driving down the road, not even, and he'll just pop in my mind. And I just think, you know?
1: When Amy was done, I didn't hang around and talk. After that, I saw her at work, but it seemed inappropriate to talk about the trial in the office, so we never did. Even so, I kept thinking about the life and death decision she'd faced with no preparation, and I know she didn't get any help or counseling after the trial either. I finally sent Amy an email and asked what advice she'd give someone facing a similar situation. She wrote back one sentence: "Leave your personal emotions out of the courtroom." If I were called to serve on a death penalty jury tomorrow, I don't know how I'd react. I don't know that I could leave my emotions out of it, or if that's even what a juror should do. But I'd be glad I heard someone talk about the experience before I walked into the courtroom.
0: Alison Freeland's death qualified. After making this piece, Alison decided to get back into producing radio. We'll be back in a minute.

0: I'm Jay Allison. You're listening to the Transom Radio Hour, this time talking about talking to strangers. Andy Raskin made this next piece after a chance encounter with a street person, Hollister, who asked him for change. They struck up a conversation, and Hollister shared a story about food that made Andy curious. This is Andy's first radio piece. He almost didn't make it, but as he wrote on Transom, I decided to go ahead because I realized I was in love with this story and wanted to tell it.
1: Just before last Thanksgiving, I quit my job. I had been CEO of an internet company in San Francisco. I got a nice severance package and drove home. The next morning, I was standing in front of a magazine shop on Polk Street when a panhandler approached me.
2: You were kind of a little out, down and out. Not that I was judging you. I don't judge no one. I just felt like something is sort of wrong.
1: He told me his name was Hollister, and he asked what I'd be doing for Thanksgiving. I said I was going to Canada. Hollister said he'd probably hang out right there in his usual spot, because the year before people came and brought him food, like stuffing and cranberry sauce. One lady even asked what part of the turkey he wanted.
2: Yeah, I told him I'd like the last part going to hen house. I said, what is the last part going to hen house? I said, you don't know what the last part going to hen house? She said, no. I said, well, you walk in a door, where'd the last part go in? They look at me and say, I don't know. The last part go in the hen house is the tail. And I like the turkey tail. Oh, man, it's delicious. You can barbecue it. You can put it on a grill. And the thing about it, what's so gross about it, that big old tail sitting up there on the grill, right? It'll scare you if you look at it. But it's one of the best tasting, ugly piece of meat that I ever seen.
1: Hollister told me there was a restaurant on Lombard Street that served buffalo turkey butt, which he said was like buffalo wings, but made with turkey tail. Maybe it was because I was out of work now and had nothing better to think about, but that night I found myself wondering what that would taste like. I got in my car and drove to Lombard, right to the place Hollister described, with a big buffalo wing sign above it. I ordered buffalo turkey butt. The counter girl looked puzzled and told me they only had chicken. The next day I went back to Hollister and asked if he was pulling my leg. He told me I went to the wrong place. So I asked him if he'd go with me. We got in my VW Beetle.
2: You couldn't find. I know you couldn't find. You ready to go?
1: I'm ready to go. You ready to take me?
2: Right on.
1: When we got to Lombard Street, Hollister told me to pull over, but there was a problem.
2: They're not open.
1: I wonder if there's someone in there.
2: I can see in the back. Ain't no one in there. What time you got?
1: I got 3:15.
2: I'd say let's come back at 5 o'clock.
1: 5 o'clock?
2: Yeah. Okay. Come back at 5 o'clock.
1: Okay.
2: Come back at 5. I know what I'm saying.
1: You think this is the place, huh?
2: Yeah, I know what it
1: is. This is a Lebanese place.
2: I know what it is, brother. Yes, I know.
1: Okay.
2: I know. I wouldn't bring you here.
1: Okay.
2: Not this weather. I know this is...
1: By 5 o'clock, it was pouring rain, so we didn't go again that day, but I called the place. They didn't serve any turkey. My friend said Hollister was probably drunk or crazy, and that I was on a wild turkey butt chase. I didn't buy the drunk thing. He didn't smell of alcohol. And he showed up on time whenever we made a plan to get together. But I was disappointed all the same. By now it wasn't so much about the turkey tail. I mean, it's mostly fat, so it probably is kind of gross. But I wanted to find out the truth of it all. Over the next few months, I ran into Hollister sometimes on Polk Street, but we avoided the subject of turkey tail like a family secret. Then one day, Hollister said he wanted to take me to a soul food restaurant called Powell's.
2: You ever had smothered chicken?
1: Smothered chicken?
2: Yeah.
1: No. Do they sell any kind of, chicken tail or turkey tail at this place?
2: No. What they have, I'm going to tell you what they have here. Smoked ham hocks.
1: Oh, wow.
2: Smoked neck bone. Pigtails. Oxtail.
1: Powell's didn't have smothered chicken on Thursdays, so Hollister ordered fried chicken for both of us, with corn and beans.
2: I never heard that. Yeah. How'd it taste, all right?
1: That's good.
2: They got some... hot sauce. You ever tried this kind?
1: Yeah. You like that?
2: Oh, I love this.
1: Over lunch, I learned a lot about him. Hollister James Wilson was an orderly for 37 years at San Francisco General Hospital. A Pacific Gas and Electric truck hit him in a crosswalk and ended his working career. He played congas with Bob Marley. His wife, whom he met at Fisherman's Wharf, died 4 years ago of breast cancer. I feel bad for not believing all this, but after the turkey butt thing, I'm not sure. After I paid the check, Hollister leaned over and gave me the closest thing I'll probably ever get to an explanation.
2: Well, I don't know whether you ever thought about I lied to you about the turkey tail. I don't know why I keep telling you that, but it's constantly on my mind. And I'm going to let it be on your mind until you feel when you say, well, forget about it, then I'm going to surprise you. I'm going to surprise you because I want to, because surprising you in that category, I think, will solve a lot of problems. We'll solve a lot of things. I know.
1: In that moment, I knew that he'd already solved a lot of things for me. Because now it didn't matter whether there was a place on Lombard Street that served buffalo turkey butt, or whether he lied to me. What mattered was that we were having an adventure together, and enjoying each other's company. In fact, Hollister had given me this recipe for enjoying life when we first met. I don't judge no one, he said. I told a friend of mine this story, and she asked why I don't just go to Safeway, buy a few birds, and fry up the tails in Tabasco. I'd rather wait for Hollister to surprise me. Yeah, it might be a long wait, but that's fine, especially if I get to hear more about smothered chicken, neck bones, and what it was like to play congas for Bob Marley.
0: That was Andy Raskin's first radio piece ever about Hollister. He made it using just a mini disc recorder and recorded the narration in his bedroom closet. The Transom Radio Hour is produced by Pike Malinowski with Vicki Merritt. Assistance from Emily Sapienza and the staff of Atlantic Public Media in Woods Hole, Massachusetts. Helen Woodward, Sydney Lewis, and Sarah Yam. 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I'm Jay Allison. Thanks for joining us.

0: California's San Andreas Fault is slowly shifting LA away from the mainland. But we don't have to look to the future to imagine a disjointed coastline. Instead, we can look to the past, to the maps of the 17th and 18th centuries that share a strange discrepancy, the inclusion of the island of California. And this wasn't a small island. Maps show it paralleling the entire coast, from Puget Sound in the northwest down to Baja California. With an error this big, we'd expect to find one misinformed map. But this imaginary island, in striking detail, was picked up by Dutch cartographers and essentially became the standard for the next century. These maps came during a time of European exploration. It's speculated that the journal writings of a Spanish priest contributed to the widespread mistake. In a 1602 journal, Antonio de la Ascension wrote that California was separated from North America by the Mediterranean Sea of California, though the maps of the next century would label it the Gulf of California, or Red Sea. While we might expect a bit more accuracy from these surveyors, it's fair to note that for Europeans of the time, California was as unexplored as Antarctica. It took a king to straighten things out. It was King Ferdinand VI of Spain, who decreed in 1747 that no, California is not an island, and that the map makers must change their display. For KMEW, I'm Andrew Bales.
1: Up next is a postcard from the wind, an audio dispatch from Phil Corbett.
2: A light summer rain darkens the greenstone walls of the old church, and a three-wheeled moto taxi rounds the corner. Oaxaca, Mexico, and the Sierra Norte are visible through the mist. On the flat bed of the moto taxi is a sound system, advertising the big fight. Tonight, it says, Lucha Libre. The ring is in the center of an old tiled parking garage, and colorful flags flitter above. The men wear extravagant costumes, bright masks, spandex, leather boots, and they fly through the air, launching off the ropes, pulling off incredible acrobatic flips and high kicks. The audience surrounds them, seated at floor level, looking up, as a luchador called Endeavor launches himself 15 feet out of the ring directly onto his muscle-bound opponent, crashing into the folding chairs. Over by the sound system, I speak to Manuel Eleon Hernandez, the announcer of tonight's fight.
3: These are ordinary people. They are normal people, but in the moment they get dressed, that they wear a multicolored mask, a mask that represents a character, these people change completely. They become they practically become immortal once they're up in the ring.
2: Postcards from the Wind are produced by me, Phil Corbett. A full 40-minute episode about Lucha Libre at thewind.org.
4: One morning I heard the people on the news talking about a football game that they called the Super Bowl that had been played the day before. I called my friend Julian and asked him if he'd watched it, and he said he had. When I asked him what happened, I was not surprised to hear him say that he fell asleep. This is good. What else is television for? I'm Robert Skoglund in Tents Harbor, Maine.

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1: The FIFA World Cup continues, and there's been a lot happening off the pitch. 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

0: her 1979 book of essays, The White Album, Joan Didion wrote, "We tell ourselves stories in order to live." 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
1: There are times in life when I wish I could see into the future, to know whether a choice I make will actually lead to the best outcome. But since, as far as I know, there's still no way to time travel, I try to do the next best thing. I sit down and think it through. Maybe listen for what my gut is telling me. And if I'm really stuck, I'll ask someone I trust for advice. And yet, even then, things don't always turn out the way I'd hoped. Or maybe they do, but my choices end up having unintended consequences. Problems I didn't see coming. For me, or for people I care about. And sometimes, even with the benefit of hindsight, I'm not sure what I could have done differently to find the best path. That's often when I start to wonder, how would things be different if I were wiser? Would I be making better choices? Would I have the answers to life's thorny problems? Well, maybe. Sometimes. But University of Waterloo psychologist Igor Grossman says that's not the best way to think about wisdom.
2: Often, when we bring in the term wise, we bring into those messy domains where there's so much uncertainty that it's almost intractable to figure out what the right solution is.
1: So on today's show, we'll talk to Igor about what makes wisdom so hard to define and why he thinks it's less about what you know than about how you think.
2: In this context of radical uncertainty, what would be the strategies that can help you navigate this uncertainty? What are the psychological approaches that can help you figure out what to do?
1: Helping people develop wiser psychological approaches is something religions have worked on for millennia. So we'll also talk to Father Barton Giger, a Jesuit priest and scholar at Boston College, about the practices his tradition offers to bring more wisdom into our daily lives.
3: You will be amazed at how much you do in a day without realizing it, how many people you encounter. If we become more mindful of what we have been doing throughout the day, then in the moment when it happens, we'll be prepared for it, we'll be mentally present to it.
1: I'm Dave DeStenno, and this is How God Works. I think one question about wisdom that a lot of people have is, being wise the same as being smart?
2: Not really.
1: As a psychology professor and one of the leading researchers on the science of wisdom, Igor Grossman has spent years making sense of questions like this one. And he understands why people might be confused.
2: Sometimes when you see somebody doing something smart, you think, oh, that was really wise. So what's the difference?

0: you think, oh, that was really wise. Right? So what's the difference? And there is certainly an overlap, because in order to make any decision, you need some level of cognitive ability. But you can use these cognitive abilities for all sorts of purposes, for very selfish and not necessarily wise things. For instance, just something that would benefit only you and nobody else, something that would excessively punish others, something that would be in many ways immoral or immoral. And things that you would not describe as wise on the surface, but potentially very, very smart. Intelligence is not a cure for being biased and self-delusions. There are the findings that if you are very, very smart, you can find 20 different reasons why you're right and convince others in a debate, for instance. And the smarter you are, the easier it will be for you to find those reasons. The problem, of course, is that if you find those reasons, after that, you look at the list you found. It's like, oh, gee, this is a really good argument. This is a fantastic argument that I just have here. And then you start convincing yourself, forgetting that actually you're just still doing it for the sake of intellectual exercise. Basically, you generate many, many reasons, and then you confirm what you believed initially in the first place. Now, what you believed initially may be totally off, but you'll be succumbing to this delusion. And that is, of course, something that you would not describe as wise. Smarter people are, as far as I can see, as subject to this as those who are maybe less intellectually inclined.
1: Being clever isn't enough. Left to its own devices, raw intelligence can go in pretty much any direction. And that's only part of what makes wisdom tricky to study. Another challenge is that you can't really measure the wisdom of any individual decision, because it's not objective. What looks wise to one person might seem foolish to another. Even worse, those opinions can change over time as the consequences of a decision play out or as people's values evolve.
0: So, like, objectively wise, honestly, I'm not sure we can get there. Because often when we bring in the term wise, we bring into those messy domains where there's so much uncertainty that it's almost intractable to figure out what the right solution is. So I'm trying to shy away from that. I think it's kind of a non-starter altogether. And instead of that, I'm trying to say, okay, in this context of radical uncertainty, what would be the strategies that can help you navigate this uncertainty? What are the approaches, psychological approaches, that can help you figure out what to do?
1: In other words, it's not so much about measuring the wisdom of a decision. It's about studying what wise decision-making looks like. And once you start to do that, Igor says, you do start to see some patterns emerge.
0: So recently, there was a big project that I was fortunate to be involved in under the auspices of so-called geography of philosophy. And they tried to look at the descriptions of wise individuals and their actions in different societies. So we would sample somebody who would be a scientist who is really trying to uncover the mysteries of the universe, or a political leader who tries to improve the conditions, or a teacher who tries to impart knowledge to the next generation. And then we would like describe all sorts of characteristics and compare those scientists and those different characteristics and leaders to each other. And what we are after is, what are the underlying dimensions that people are using to evaluate these wise characteristics? And what we found was that actually, to my surprise, there was quite a bit of convergence where we found a similar type of models in, let's say, India, in South Africa, in South America, as we would find, for instance, in North America and Europe and in East Asia. And specifically, there was this one dimension that people are using to evaluate this kind of wise characteristics that we labeled reflective deliberation. How much is this person thinking and deliberating and carefully weighing different arguments?
1: That habit of reflective deliberation is closely tied to a skill Igor calls perspective taking, which is essential to making wise choices. We'll get more into how perspective taking works soon. But first, it helps to understand why we're often not very good at it. Igor says the problem comes down to a quality we're often missing, and one he sees as foundational to wisdom: intellectual humility.
0: We have a general tendency, as my late friend Lee Ross called it, to

0: assume and walk through life through the lens of naive realism. And what that means is that we basically assume that the world is as we see it. And there's nothing to question about that. And when you start asking those questions, it can get really, really complicated and uncomfortable because you start asking assumptions about your beliefs. So often we don't do that. Instead of that, we have the illusion of objectivity. And you go with that illusion into conversation with somebody you disagree with, as we see so often these days in the political sphere, in North America, Europe, or elsewhere. You go with that in conversations with your friends, with your family. And just to give you an example, imagine you have an argument with somebody. When it's your argument, it's so easy to think, well, you're stupid and I'm smart and I'll tell you why you're stupid. And you will not be focusing necessarily on thinking like, well, why is the other person? Like, no, you're in the moment. You just want to react. And the other person's kind of annoying you in that moment. And you react in kind and so on and so forth. In that heat of the moment, it's very, very challenging for most of us to take a step back. It's like, wait a second, but what if I'm wrong? And of course, that's the root of all the problems that we often have when we have those conflicts. So this notion of the recognition of limits of knowledge, intellectual humility, as some people call it, is very hard to enact in some situations. And in other situations, no problem at all. If a friend were to come to you and were to tell you the story about having an argument with somebody else on exactly the same topic, you would right away ask them, well, what if you were wrong? You have no problems admitting limits of knowledge when it comes to your friends' issues. And that's just like a very simple example, but I think it's something that we have all encountered.
1: Without intellectual humility, we tend to get trapped inside our own perspective. As Igor points out, it's what makes arguments so hard to navigate. But this blind spot can creep into all kinds of other situations where the right choice isn't obvious or the future feels uncertain. From deciding how to spend our money to predicting what will actually make us happy.
0: Because what happens is like when you're thinking about what's going to happen, or you just zero in on what's desirable, what's in front of you, you just ignore everything else. It plays a role in forecasting errors. It plays a role in everyday life. And what you need in that moment, you need to take a step back and consider broad information. You need different perspectives.
1: One person who understood the need for shifting perspectives really clearly was the 16th century soldier turned mystic Ignatius of Loyola. Around the age of 30, a cannonball severely wounded his leg in battle, ending his military career. And during the long recovery that followed, he had a profound religious awakening and decided to dedicate his life to God. But what he originally had in mind was a far cry from what he would eventually become known for, founding Father Bart Giger's order, the Society of Jesus, better known as the Jesuits.
2: He was very inspired by this earlier tradition of the desert hermits, right? So he thought, okay, I want to be a hermit and spend my life in isolation and prayer and extreme asceticism. But what he discovered was that whenever he would get into a conversation with someone, it would always have a very profound, positive spiritual impact on both of them, right? On him and on the other person. And he started to come around to the realization, I think God is calling me to a different kind of holiness, not where I'm a hermit in contemplative prayer, but engaging other people, trying to bring them to God as well. He experienced several profound mystical enlightenments during those early years of his spiritual journey, in which he perceived God as being intimately present and active in all people and places. And so that gave him a profoundly optimistic attitude about working in the world and working with people to bring them to God.
1: Out of these experiences came a desire to share his insights on how to cultivate wisdom and spiritual growth. The result was a small book called The Spiritual Exercises.
2: It's a manual for making a 30-day silent retreat, for going monk for a month, so to speak, in order to experience a conversion and to cultivate a more heartfelt, generous love for God.
1: Today, all Jesuits are expected to take part in the spiritual exercises. In fact, just last episode, we talked to Father Greg Boyle about how making the retreat has helped nourish his ability to do God's work in the world. But Ignatius didn't only intend for monks and priests to do the exercises. He thought anyone could benefit from doing them.
2: Now, today, most people don't have the luxury of taking a month off to be able to do something like the spiritual exercises. But Ignatius anticipated that even 500 years ago. And so he also provided the option for people of continuing to do their ordinary labors, daily work and whatnot, but praying for an hour a day and then just kind of following the exercises over the course of several months, right?
1: And just to make this clear for some of our listeners, Ignatius was doing this with the notion that this would draw you closer to God, and in so doing, you would also become a person of greater virtue. But the strategies themselves can help people live better lives and make better decisions in general.
2: Oh, absolutely. Absolutely. In fact, the people from many different walks of life, not necessarily just Christians, will make the spiritual exercises. We've had Muslims and Jews and Hindus and even agnostics and whatnot making the exercises.
1: Part of the reason people from so many backgrounds have found the exercises valuable is that they're not just about cultivating spirituality. They put lots of emphasis on training habits of mind we can all use more of, like learning to step back and see your life from a different angle.
2: So, for example, St. Ignatius would say, if you're wrestling with a big decision and you don't know what to do, you keep waffling back and forth, he says, imagine yourself on your deathbed and you've only got 5 minutes left. And at that moment, what will you wish that you had chosen? Ignatius also says, imagine your best friend is in the same situation you are and asks your advice. What would you tell him or her? And you would be amazed, well, maybe you wouldn't, you probably know from experience, how often the answer becomes clear, right? Because you're kind of, you're too close to it in a way, but when you project it on someone else, it's much easier to see objectively.
1: This sounds a lot like Igor's earlier example of the advice we'd give a friend versus ourselves in the middle of an argument. And that's not a coincidence. Because according to Igor, practices like these can actually help us build the mental flexibility and intellectual humility to make wiser choices.
0: In many traditions, this notion of perspective taking, specifically considering diverse perspectives instead of your favorite perspective, is considered to be one of the key strategies to get outside of the box. What perspectives do is like they can give you insights that you would otherwise miss. So for instance, when I ask you to take a step back and envision the same situation which you're sort of immersed in as an observer, like for instance, even by using like a third person language, I would talk about myself in a third person, like what would Igor do? How would Igor respond to this? That often has an interesting effect. What it does is it like allows you, you visually recreate the situation a bit differently, and you're more of a fly on the wall, so to say. And by doing that, you're not as reactive to it.
1: Using the strategy in the moment can be helpful, but Igor's research shows that practicing it regularly can actually shift the way you think.
0: We have done some studies where people will be practicing this by writing a diary in the third person. And when you do that, what happens is like over time, you seem to be developing a greater habit of intellectual humility. Those people who, for instance, encounter a difficult life events and then reflect on them from this distance, what you find is that even if you track these people over a course of a year, they're more likely than to show intellectual humility, as well as several other features of wisdom.
1: And while the participants who wrote in their diaries in the third person saw the strongest results, Igor's study showed that even people who kept a regular diary saw some of the same benefits of stepping back to review their day. In the spiritual exercises, Ignatius of Loyola offered his own way to do that.
2: Ignatius encourages something called the examination of conscience. And again, this is not something he created. This is even pre-Christian. But it's the idea that at the end of the day, you sit down for about 15 minutes in a quiet spot and you mentally review your day from the moment you got up, and you remember, okay, what was I thinking and feeling when I first got up? And you mentally review your day, you know, kind of getting cleaned up and eating breakfast and going to work. And what were the different conversations that I had through the day? Who did I meet? What did I do? You know, that kind of a thing. And just spend about 15 minutes doing that. And even from a secular perspective, if you do something like that, you will be amazed at how much you do in a day without realizing it, how many people you encounter. And the idea is that if we become more mindful of what we have been doing throughout the day, then in the moment when it happens, we'll be prepared for it. We'll be mentally present to it. You know, to give you one little example, years ago, I got a new job. I was working at a university in a city, and at first everyone there was very glad to see me, all my colleagues. I had my own little office and whatnot, and I had colleagues who were very glad to have me there. And there was a young woman working there in the office who was very friendly to me. But I noticed over the course of several months that she started to become more and more cold, more and more kind of distant to me. And I couldn't figure out what I had said or done to possibly cause this. And I brought it to prayer. I did that Ignatian examination of conscience. And I simply sat down and I mentally reviewed every moment I could remember of when I had interacted with her to look for some kind of a pattern or something like that. And that is when I noticed it. What I noticed was that whenever she came to my office, it was because she was being friendly. She wanted to say hi. Whenever I went to her, it was because I needed something. The very next Monday, I went to work, and the first thing that I did was I made a beeline for her office. And I just started chatting with her about whatever, sports. And she was so tickled, and then we were back to normal.
1: On that occasion, Bart used the examine to shine a light on his own blind spots. But Ignatius taught that the examine could be used more broadly, as a daily practice to help us live more wisely in the present moment.
2: When St. Ignatius talks about the examination of conscience, he talks about it in two different ways. He says one way you can think about it is, let's say that there's a certain vice in your life that you're trying to eliminate, like judgmentalism. You know that you're a judgmental person and you're trying to work on that. Then for 15 minutes every evening before you go to bed, you sit in your favorite chair, you close your eyes and you mentally review your day, as I said earlier, and you mentally recall any moments of the day in which you were tempted to judgmentalism, or you actually expressed it in some way, and you mentally review where you might have made a mistake or made false assumptions around someone or something like that. And if you do that consistently every night, then during the course of the day, your normal day, when you're in that moment and you're experiencing a temptation to be judgmental, you're going to be much more aware of it in the moment when it's happening because you've been practicing that examen in the evening. And so you're going to be responding differently as a result of that evening meditation. What Ignatius also said is you can do the examen in a more positive sense of where did I find God throughout the day. Now, of course, listeners can adapt this to whatever it is positive that they might be looking for in their lives, right? But where did I encounter God throughout the day in this person that I spoke with or this experience that I had over here? And if you spend 15 minutes a night doing that, then again, when it's happening in real time, you're going to be much more present to it. So that's the basic idea behind the examination of conscience. Mentally review your day at the end of it so that in real time when it's happening the next day, you're there, you're present.
1: All of these Ignatian practices are excellent ways to cultivate the habits of mind that wisdom depends on. But just as intelligence can be used in any number of ways, intellectual humility and perspective taking don't guarantee wise action. They might nudge us towards empathy, but they could also be used towards selfish ends. That's why both Igor and Bart agree that having some kind of moral compass is another major foundation of wisdom.
0: You need some kind of moral grounding for describing an act wise. So what does that mean? Well, when people talk about wisdom and the domains within which people are thinking about making a wise decision, often they would think like, well, what does the person is trying to achieve? What is driving them? And there would be things like, well, have a sense of shared humanity or a common humanity. Try to focus on the common good. Try to go beyond your immediate interests, protecting just your interests, but also consider interests of other people.
2: In the Christian tradition, when we talk about being able to make prudential, discrete decisions in the service of other people, that presupposes, of course, a certain set of values or a certain goal that you think that human beings have. What is the final end of human beings? To what are we headed? What is their ultimate good? And in light of that final goal, that's how we make these prudential decisions.
1: And of course, having a moral compass also means having to figure out how to live by it. A question that Christians have been wrestling with since long before Ignatius and the Jesuits. As early as the 4th century, large numbers of devout Christians started making a pretty extreme life choice. They left their homes behind to move to huts and caves in the Middle Eastern deserts. For many, the intention was to get closer to God through a quiet life of prayer and contemplation. But in the process, they unavoidably came face to face with a full range of their own weaknesses and struggles, and had to figure out how to deal with them. This made them sharp observers of the mind, which is one reason these desert hermits, the same ones Ignatius of Loyola would later try to emulate, are sometimes referred to as precursors of modern psychology. The other reason is that, just like Ignatius, they eventually discovered that wisdom doesn't only come in isolation.
2: So the first generation go out into the deserts to be by themselves. But what happened was, to their amazement, all these other people started to arrive, second and third generations, and they would seek out this first generation and say, I want you to be my spiritual father or spiritual mother. Teach me the wisdom that you know so that I can be a hermit. And that first generation said, hey, this is not what I signed up for. I came out here to be alone. You know, leave me alone. But they kept coming. They kept coming. And so that first generation had to make a hard decision and say, okay, where's God's will in this? What am I being called to do? And that was the very beginning of monasteries. That what happened was, these hermits started to get closer and closer together. They'd start to get together for like Sunday worship, for example, and a shared meal and fellowship and things like that. And they started to realize that total isolation wasn't good. It has its benefits for a while, but they needed that sense of community to kind of sustain them in their faith and their vocation as well.
1: The desert mothers and fathers discovered a lot by engaging in deep contemplative practice, but they also learned by teaching and living in community. It was this combined experience that produced the enormous body of wisdom they contributed to Christian thought and practice. This includes the infamous seven deadly sins, which were originally understood as a list of the biggest dangers to a person's spiritual progress. Check out our episode on this from season 7. It also included the seeds of a practice that would eventually lead to one of the better known rituals in the Catholic tradition.
2: The Abbas and Amas. And again, those are the spiritual masters, the Jedi Knights of the desert tradition. What they would tell their disciples is, okay, if you want me to be your Yoda, if you want me to be giving you spiritual direction and all that, you must be utterly transparent with me about everything that's going on in your mind and heart, your desires, your fears, any mystical experiences you have in prayer, your temptations, no matter how embarrassing they might be. I can't help you unless you're transparent with me.
1: At first glance, this requirement might sound a bit demanding. But these early spiritual teachers weren't just doing this to pry. They had understood something important about what happens in our minds when we keep our thoughts to ourselves.
2: If you're afraid to talk about something, a temptation that you're experiencing or a fear that you're experiencing or something like that, it has power over you. When we keep these things to ourselves, thinking no one is going to understand or I'll be shamed if I say this out loud, that's when we become easily manipulated. And that's when we start to really go downhill in the spiritual life. Because when we're afraid to talk about something, that's when it starts to mutate in our minds and we think, I'm the worst person in the world. And that's why I tell people that Catholic sacrament of confession to a priest is so important, because if you find yourself with the humility and the transparency to share what's really going on in your mind and your heart, it kind of loses its power. I love horror films, right? And when Bram Stoker wrote the novel Dracula back in the late 19th century, Dracula is meant to be a metaphor for sin and temptation. Vampires are very strong and fast and sexy, alluring in the darkness. But if you drag them into the light where everyone can see them, they lose all of their power and you see them for what they really are.
3: I bring you from shadow into light. I cast you out, the prince of darkness, into hell.
2: And so that theme of darkness and light, that evil temptation loves to dwell in the darkness. That's where it has its strength. But if you can drag it into the light by, you know, if not a priest, your best friend, confessing to somebody your deepest, darkest desires or temptations or whatever it is, it loses its power over you.
1: In Catholicism, like in many other spiritual traditions, to know thyself is often the first step on the path to wisdom. Naming your thoughts, your strengths and weaknesses, helps bring them out of the murky waters of your mind and onto solid ground, where you can address them directly. And for the desert mothers and fathers, this wasn't just a metaphor.
2: In Greek, it's called antiretikos, which means talking back, or we might even say in modern parlance, talking trash, talking smack, right? And that is, as I tell my students, the spiritual life is like sports. The best defense is a good offense. If we think simply in terms of resisting temptation, that's playing defense. This is what the spiritual masters of the desert learned. It's not enough to resist temptation, but when you are feeling a temptation to anger, for example, what they would say is name it out loud, call it, you know, something like the spirit of anger. So you're naming it, and then rebuke it. You tell it, spirit of anger, I know you're a temptation, and I command you to leave me, or I command you to be silent, or, you know, something like that. And when you name it, articulate it, and attack it, so to speak, by telling it to go away, that has a very powerful psychological and spiritual influence on us, because now we feel like we're being empowered. We're the ones on the attack, so to speak.
1: Modern psychology backs this up. Research shows that the better we are at naming what we're feeling, the better we'll be at regulating our emotions and limiting their impact on our well-being. Calling an emotion anger or envy, rather than just feeling bad, is an important first step toward loosening the hold it has on us and steering our reaction to it more wisely. But according to the Christian tradition, if we truly want to grow past our weaknesses and become wiser people, it's going to take more than just talk.
2: You go back to anger, because our impatience is one that everyone can relate to, right? There's people in our workplace or at home or our next door neighbors that we're tempted to be impatient with. And what the tradition would say is, if you're tempted to snap at your next door neighbor, for example, because he keeps trying to tackle you and get you into a long conversation, and all you want to do is go into the house and have a cup of coffee, if we're simply resisting the temptation, that's not going to be enough. We should go above and beyond, go to the other extreme, what St. Ignatius Loyola called agere contra, and go out of our way to engage him in conversation for 10 or 15 minutes. Do the opposite of what we're inclined to do, and that will actually break the temptation to be express irritation at him, if that makes sense.
1: Perspective taking, transparency, and taking action to resist our weaker impulses. These are all powerful practices that can help us grow wiser. But what if, despite all our efforts, we still fail?
2: Wisdom in the Christian tradition is largely about learning from experience, learning from your mistakes, which we all make, no matter how intelligent or educated we are. This is where I think the desert fathers and mothers are so wise. What they would tell their disciples is, look, you can practice this all your life, but the reality is you're going to have temptations until the day that you die. And you're going to make mistakes with regard to your temptations until the day that you die. And so in that sense, you got to be humble about it and have a sense of humor about it too, right? You're trying to be a good person. You're doing the best that you can. I think holding on to our mistakes and kind of mulling over our mistakes and not letting them go I would argue, is in its own way a certain kind of pride, right? I shouldn't have to experience these kind of mistakes. I'm better than this, or something like that. Well, you know what? We're all weak individuals, and we all make decisions that we wish we could take back, you know? So there's the humility that comes with that, I think, just freedom of acknowledging that.
1: Sometimes our mistakes come from making decisions that fail to live up to our values. And learning from those experiences is key to becoming wiser. But other times, the decisions we have to make aren't really about right and wrong. They're just about choosing one path versus another, like whether or not to have kids, or whether to spend your 20s traveling the world, or staying home and building community. What's the wisest way to approach a decision when you're worried any choice you make might cut you off from other paths?
2: This is something I love talking to my students about. You know, often I will hear people say, how do I live without regrets, right? And what I will tell them is, there is no such thing. Every human being, no matter how well you live your life, you're going to have regret. All regrets mean is that there are so many beautiful things that we could do in the world. And so I tell my students, a life well lived is full of regrets. It doesn't mean you made a mistake. I also tell my students, no matter what we choose, we will suffer if we remain faithful to that commitment, right? Any commitment by its nature entails suffering, which is essential to living that option authentically. And, you know, one of my favorite stories, years ago when I was 16 years old, my father was home. He's an industrial mechanic. He was just came home from work. He was having a beer at the kitchen table, and I think mom was out shopping or something. And I walked up to my dad and I said, hey, Dad, I'm thinking about being a priest, but I'm scared. I'm scared that I might regret it. And I will never forget what he said to me. He didn't look at me. He continued staring out the window and drinking his beer. But he said, Bart, if you become a priest, you'll regret it. And I thought, wow, I didn't expect him to say that. I was kind of stunned. And then he got this weird smile on his face and he said, if you don't become a priest, you'll regret it. And then he said, if you get married, you'll regret it. And if you don't get married, you'll regret it. And that was the most profound thing my father ever said to me. Because at that moment, what I learned was, it's not a question of whether we're going to suffer. That's a given. The only question is whether we're going to suffer for the right reason.
1: No one wants to suffer, and especially not as a result of their own choices. That's why so many of us reach for advice columns and self-help books that promise to spare us from mistakes. But as Father Bart reminds us, regret isn't proof of failure. It's a fact of life. Every decision costs us something. But it can also teach us something, if we're paying attention. Wisdom isn't about getting it right every time. It's about how we meet the moment when we don't. And the more we practice skills like stepping back to see things from another point of view, or pushing back against our weaker instincts, the likelier we are to do better on our next try.

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1: Tutto è santo, tutto è santo, tutto è santo.
2: It's to the best of our knowledge. I'm Anne Strange Champs. You know, there was a time when the phrase pop music was a put-down. It meant musical junk food. Pop, as in soda pop and popcorn. Empty sonic calories. But you know, people like pop music. It's fun and it makes us happy. And at a certain point, even music critics got tired of dissing it and switched to celebrating it. Calafasana came up as a music critic during that era. From 2000 to 2008, he covered the rock and roll, hip-hop, and pop music scenes for the New York Times, then moved to the New Yorker. Now he's written a history of popular music called Major Labels. And so just to get the term straight, Steve Paulson asked what exactly pop music is.
3: Pop music is the music that critics aren't very good at talking about, right? Pop music is defined in some ways by the idea that it doesn't get respect. In my book, I write about how in the 60s, everything's all kind of mixed up. When people say pop music, they're talking about all this stuff that the young people like. They're talking about the Beatles and the Supremes and the Temptations and all this stuff, right? And something that starts happening, especially in the 70s, is that pop starts to be used as an insult. Pop is a pejorative term. It means that you've left your genre behind, or maybe you never had one. You used to be a rock and roll singer, but now you've gone pop. You used to be country, now you've gone pop. But ever since, I would argue, ever since the 1980s, you've also had musicians who are waving the flag of pop. In the 1980s, acts in the UK like Boy George started to say, wait a second, we don't want to be rock and roll. We don't want to be punk rock. We want to be pop.
4: Do you really want to hurt me?
3: We think pop is actually cooler than rock and roll. We love being pop. By the time you get to NSYNC and the Backstreet Boys in the late 90s and the early 2000s, they're happy to be pop.
5: You are my fine.
3: And these days, when you think about someone like Katy Perry, who's happy to be pop, Lady Gaga doing art pop, it's gone from being a pejorative term. Now, many more musicians are happy to wave that

0: So we have to talk about authenticity in music, which was the gold standard for so long, especially in rock music. We had to know that the rock stars were bearing their souls, that they had earned it. But for the biggest pop acts today, like BTS or Katy Perry or Lady Gaga, I mean, does authenticity matter?
1: Authenticity is another one of these words that's a little hard to define, but I think authenticity is really hard to escape. The idea that from music you're getting some sort of connection to something that feels quote unquote real, I think that's something that people really look for. For a long time, especially, but not only among music critics, there was this idea that authenticity meant rock and roll. It meant loud guitars, scruffy and slightly imperfect vocals. Born down in a dead man's town. There were all these aesthetic things that were thought to be linked to authenticity. And what happened was people realized, like, oh, that's not the only way to make music that feels somehow real. There's a sense of authenticity in Madonna, even though Madonna is more about music videos than concerts. But again, when you look at the fans of someone like Madonna, they're going to have really strong ideas about what she's doing, what makes her great, what makes her better than someone else. And so I think that, again, if you define authenticity broadly enough, there's really no getting around it. Express yourself.
0: So to sort of try to get at what has changed about pop music, let's say in the last couple of decades, I want to go back to this famous essay that you wrote in 2004 that you called The Rap Against Rockism, which became quite influential. What was your basic argument?
1: So I was picking up an argument that had actually begun in the 80s in the UK. And this was this argument about this word, rockism. It started as kind of a joke, this idea that maybe rock and roll was boring. Maybe punk is dead, and maybe we're sick of this thing about a guy getting on stage with a guitar, and maybe we're going to embrace something that's more colorful, more fun, more feminine, more accessible. And so there was
0: this sense of the great, you know, the auteurs of the rock world, Bob Dylan, Bruce Springsteen,
1: right?
0: These old straight white guys. There's something a little passé about them.
1: Yeah, there's this idea that this is passé, this is dour, this is no fun. We're going to have fun. We're going to celebrate the fact that pop music is fun. And more than that, there was also a sense that we're going to rethink what we value. And so I wrote in my essay, it sounds funny now, I wrote in my essay that we should take more seriously an R&B group like Destiny's Child. and I think in the years since, we have definitely remedied that issue, and Beyonce is taken very seriously, as she should be.

0: People started to talk about the opposite of rockism, which some people said was poptimism,
1: right.
0: A term I didn't use in the essay. I think it's a fun and funny term, and it gets at some of the complication. In other words, in the U.S. starting in the 2000s, when people celebrated pop, there was often a political edge, right? The idea that the old rock paradigm was dominated by like old white guys with guitars, and that celebrating pop music was a way of celebrating music made by women, music made by non-white artists, music made by queer people, as you see in disco and many of the genres that came out of disco. And so there was an idealism that came alongside this celebration of pop music.
2: You better call Becky with the good hair.
0: Now, I think there is something slightly incoherent about that. In other words, if you're celebrating what's popular, a lot of times what you are celebrating is the music industry. And lurking in the background of this discussion is always this idea of someone else being in control, right? This idea that the pop system is rigged, that whoever's popular is only popular because the industry is shoving it down our throat. When I became a full-time music critic, one of the most heartwarming parts of my job was watching how often record companies failed. How often they tried so hard to make something a success and it just didn't go. And how often the thing that became popular would be a real surprise to the record exec.

0: So I would think from a music critic's perspective, things get really complicated here because, I mean, the point of a critic in most professions is to try to tell us whether it's good or not.
1: Yeah.
0: In a film review, I want to know whether I should see the movie.
1: Right, right.
0: Maybe it's a little more complicated about reading a book review. You know, I want to know about the author's history and why the book matters. But at the most basic level, I still want to know whether this book is worth reading. Does it make sense to pass judgment on a big pop act or a new album?
1: You're getting into the existential crisis that confronts every critic of popular music. You know, when I was doing it full time at the New York Times, I'm at the New Yorker now, but when I was a daily newspaper critic at the New York Times in the 2000s, I thought of myself as trying to tell people three things: whether the music I was writing about was popular, whether it was interesting, and whether it was good. And those are three separate things. I don't really believe that there's a meaningful difference between a song being good and a song being something that I like. I think those are kind of two different ways of saying the same thing. Or another way to say that is I don't trust anyone who says this song is good, but I don't like it. I'm like, if you don't like it, I'm not sure that you're a reliable judge to whether or not it's good or not. I don't know that that has that much meaning. And so
0: but you've also written that at the end of your time as a music critic, you kind of stop wanting to pass judgment to sort of tell us whether it was good or not. That's not where you wanted to go.
1: That's a very kind way of saying that I got a little soft, which I think I think either thing can happen, right? Some critics get crankier the longer they write and the more they're like, ah, this stuff is not like it was when I started out. And I kind of had the opposite reaction. I spent so much time in rooms seeing shows. There's a certain amount of Stockholm syndrome because at a concert, you're surrounded by people who are having the greatest night ever. They bought tickets. They're excited to go see the thing. And so there's a limit to how much you want to necessarily be a party pooper and say, these people are wrong to have a good time at this concert. So that might have influenced me too. And there's also the sense that there's just like so much music. Is it worth going out of my way to say this band that you've maybe never heard of is not that good? And I think that those dynamics have gotten stronger. I write in the book about how a lot of mainstream outlets have largely stopped publishing negative music reviews. But I don't think it's ever possible for negative opinions about music to go away. I think that part of loving music is disliking music. Part of loving music is hating music. Part of what it means to love music is to have opinions and to have an idea that this thing is better than this other thing.
0: Well, I have to ask you about one line right at the end of your book where you say, when we complain about music, what we're really complaining about is other people.
1: Yes.
0: Which suggests that, pop music in particular, it's really kind of about identifying your tribe.
1: Yeah.
0: To some degree, your own identity. You're sort of expressing what you like through your music.
1: And sometimes that can be really intense. When I was a teenage punk rocker, I was like, this is in my entire identity. And I don't like anything that's not punk. I want all my friends to be punk. I want to dress punk. I want to be all in. And as a grown-up now, I'm not all into any particular genre in that same way. But still, music is really social. We listen to it with other people, or at least while thinking about other people. And often when we complain about music, that's why I say we're complaining about other people. Part of often what it means to say you dislike music is, I'm not like those people who like this.
0: Yeah.
1: It's a very human feeling to want to set yourself apart from other people. I was at a concert the other night at Madison Square Garden, saw the country singer Morgan Wallen, one of the most popular singers in country music, kind of a polarizing figure because he was pulled off country airwaves for a few months after being caught on tape using the N-word during a night out with friends. And so his concert felt like a tribal event. People were chanting USA and Let's Go Brandon between songs. And there was this idea that part of the excitement, part of the fun of this concert was that you were a member of this tribe, especially in Manhattan, right? You're different from those other people in New York. You're a Morgan Wallen fan. And that's a great example of the power that popular music can have to make you feel like you're part of something.
2: Please don't stop the music.
3: Kala Fasana is a staff writer at The New Yorker and author of Major Labels, a history of popular music in seven genres. 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
5: This is Bird Note. As a flock of ducks lift off from a marsh, their wings reveal large patches of powder blue and emerald. These dabbling ducks are called blue-winged teal. They're petite birds, noticeably smaller than mallards. The male's blue-gray head has a bright white crescent at the base of the bill, and his cinnamon sides and underparts are peppered with dark dots. Females are mottled grayish-brown. Blue-winged teal are long-distance migrants, traveling from nesting areas in Canada and the U.S. to South America for the winter. They feed in shallow water, with a preference during the breeding season for snails and fly larvae. In fall and winter, they seek out plant matter, especially seeds. Blue-winged teal pair up during the winter and migrate together in spring to a nesting area, often to where the female was born. There, the female will lay about 10 eggs, which hatch after 3 weeks. Once the eggs hatch, mother and ducklings walk away from the nest area within 24 hours, never to return to their nest again. Within just weeks, the young will be flying and ready to join their parents in their great migration south. For Bird Note, I'm Michael Stein.
6: One morning I heard the people on the news talking about a football game that they called the Super Bowl that had been played the day before. I called my friend Julian and asked him if he'd watched it, and he said he had. When I asked him what happened, I was not surprised to hear him say that he fell asleep. This is good. What else is television for? I'm Robert Skoglund in Tents Harbor, Maine.
7: Who is Martin Luther King?
8: Well, he's the leader of the revolt of black people in America.
9: I don't remember. We studied Martin Luther King. I don't remember. I mean, I was bad at school, so...
10: Martin Luther King, c'était un homme bien.
7: Martin Luther King, he was a good man, says a high school student, adding to the voices of people in Martin Luther King Park in northern Paris.
8: He is a symbol of America, how civil rights progress in America, because we have a totally different relationship with this right.
11: The civil rights movement was always presented as some kind of distant, exotic thing.
7: Mabula Soumahoro is a professor of American Studies at the University of Tours and at Sciences Po in Paris.
11: The racial situation in the United States has always been presented in France as very different from what was going on in France.
7: And indeed, this does appear to be the image people have in the park.
8: We didn't implement a policy of segregation.
12: France, it's a different history. It's a history of colonialism. There was never a separate but equal here. There's never inscribed in the law.
9: There is also racism in France, but it's not in the same terms.
11: We were trained in thinking. I believed in the Republican dream and the Republican ideals. And then you grow up and you look for apartments, for jobs, for everything, and things happen. Racial profiling is not a myth. The racial discrimination is not a myth. Yesterday, I was stopped by the police and I had to show my paper.
7: So does France need its own civil rights movement? Mabula Soumahoro says the context is very different.
11: We need to talk about the fact that France was a colonial power, one of the major colonial powers. We need to think about the fact that the people who are designated to this day as immigrants are mainly French citizens, the children of the people who came to France after the independence of their own countries, but those countries gained their independence from France. So we are talking about people who have had a relationship with the French imperial colonial power for a long time.
7: Today, of course, in France and in the United States, we're far from the segregation Jim Crow laws.
11: In theory, we have equal rights for everybody. I mean, for equal rights for French citizens. The dichotomy exists between foreigners and citizens. So in theory, we have everything that's correct. The problem is that France has not lived up to its ideals. And now France needs to stop the denial of the evolution of its identity.
7: In addressing these issues, can France be inspired by the U.S. civil rights movement?
11: France needs to find its own model, even though because of the U.S. Position of power, Martin Luther King has been accepted and imported as one of the possible models, but the situation is very different. So we need to find models to recognize the models that have existed.
7: Soumahoro points to the 1983 March for Equality, which started with 21 people in Marseille and ended up in Paris with 100,000 people.
11: The march was directly inspired by the 1963 march that took place in Washington, D.C., but it was organized by people who were the children of post-colonial migrants. This was one of the first expressions, public expressions, of anti-racism in France.
7: The leader of the march was Toumi Djaïdja, a community activist from Lyon.
11: To me, Toumi Djaïdja is one of the models, one of those unsung heroes that we need to know more about.
7: Djaïdja dropped his activism after the march, and the movement had trouble finding a direction. A Martin Luther King-like figure did not emerge. But Soumahoro says people are still pushing for rights in France in any way they can.
11: Some people fight politically, some people organize marches, some people are very active on the social networks. People mobilize to gain new rights. Those rights do not come easily. People contest, people revolt. Everybody does something until something, something will give.
7: Sarah Elzis, RFI, Paris.
13: This is a giraffe. Yes, a giraffe. No one thought giraffes made a sound like this, not even zoologists. Dogs bark, lions roar, and giraffes are pretty much silent, besides the occasional snort. But then researchers at the University of Vienna discovered this. A low vocal sound that they call a hum. They believe giraffes use this hum to communicate. So how come no one had ever noticed this? Well, giraffes do it very infrequently, only a handful of times in the span of a few days. And for some reason, they've only been found to hum at night.

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3: You're listening to Imaginary Worlds. I'm Eric Molinsky.
4: Yeah.
5: I had muesli for breakfast.
3: Tell me about the muesli.
5: Josh makes it from like millet.
3: This is reporter Julia Barton. She's in my apartment and she's telling me what she had for breakfast.
4: Really?
3: Which is a classic question we use in public radio to adjust microphone levels.
4: That sounds awesome.
3: So normally this podcast follows my obsessions, but this episode is about one of hers. Julia is really fascinated by a 19th century French philosopher named Charles Fourier. He was a young man during the French Revolution, and he saw how human society could be completely reconstructed. And that experiment ended with a lot of beheadings and then Napoleon. But he was like, you know, we can get it right. And he developed all these ideas about how you could change the way people live.
5: He had answers to everything. So like, well, nobody's going to want to clean the latrines, you know? And he's like, no, children love filth. And people would say, well, what about families? And he was like, well, certain people love raising children. Other people hate it. So there would just be the people who like raising children would raise all the children.
3: Now, from a Freudian perspective, he was actually really ahead of his time. He believed that people were guided by pent-up emotions and passions that society was trying to suppress.
5: You know, which grew out of his own resentment of being forced to be a merchant in his family instead of what his true passion was, and being unmarried because none of the marriage options really appealed to him. Being
3: Was he gay?
5: He was, as he put it, sapphic. He loved lesbians.
3: Okay.
5: And he came to accept this about himself later because it made him like one of the higher evolved personality types. Yeah, bet you didn't know that.
3: No. Fourier was actually ahead of his time in a lot of ways. He was pro-women's rights, even pro-gay rights. He believed that once we adopt these enlightened ideas, human beings would start to change and evolve. And this is where things get weird, because he didn't mean change and evolve emotionally. He meant that human beings would start to grow tails. Like, really. That was his philosophy. And he had disciples. Like, one of them was named Victor Considerant, who's a politician. And Julia showed me these political cartoons from the 1840s that were just ridiculing him.
5: This sort of tail business with the eye on it would come back to haunt
3: Considerant.
5: So you see him here as half man, half butterfly.
3: Oh,
5: my
3: God.
5: A man with a tail sticking out of his...
3: So, yeah, there he is with... he's holding two ends of his tail. Is that two ends of his tail?
5: I don't know.
3: And one has an eye on it, and he's got antlers.
5: Yeah, and turn the page, there's more. It really gets funny because they took the tail motif and like...
3: Oh, my God, yeah. Look, there he is. He's looking at the eye on his own tail.
5: And he can't fit his pants on. You know, sort of he suddenly evolved, and he
3: can't fit his own pants on. Right, because Cicerone keeps a watchful eye on his enemy, and then he's holding the tail like it's a little spy camera.
5: Right, exactly.
3: So, now, what... Why were we going to evolve tails with eyes on them? Is it because we were going to unleash the phaetons? Sorry.
5: No. No, but you could find little hints of Fourierism in Scientology.
3: Yeah.
5: No, it was just because we were triggering the next sort of level. We were holding it back with our stubbornness. So institutions like the church, you know, government, trade, all of these things were backwards to Fourier. He was like, enough already.
3: Like, once we are the catalyst, God says, like, ah, you have finally figured it out. You've advanced the next level.
5: Yeah.
3: I'm going to unlock...

0: advance the next level.
1: Yep.
0: I'm going to unlock, you know, you're on level 10. I'm going to now unlock the, we're going to unlock these genes, even though he didn't know the word gene. That's basically what he's talking about.
1: In a way, yeah. Or a sort of like a human potential movement. Like, we could be so much more if we would just stop with these dumb, you know, rituals and institutions.
2: So Fourier dies, and his disciple, Victor Considerant, you know, the guy that was ridiculed by all those cartoonists, has to flee France because he gets caught up in the 1848 revolution, the one that was the plot of Les Miserables. And so he comes to America to start over, and he travels the country looking for other followers of Charles Fourier, and that eventually leads him to Texas.
1: And it was a springtime. It was in Texas. It was a really beautiful time of year there. And he was like, this is amazing out here. This is so beautiful. He just really fell in love with this region of North Texas. And actually, he'd been meeting Frenchmen along the way, you know, people who knew him. Mm-hmm. And they were like, hell yeah, man, you gotta come to America. This is where it's at. You know, they were all giving him the same message. And so he wrote this treaty in sort of a fever called O Texas, you know, to Texas. He really laid it on thick. He was a really good, persuasive pamphleteer from his years as a journalist and as a propagandist for the movement. So he laid it on thick, and he thought, you know, like, this will take years to develop. But within a year, it was fully funded, and people were, like, ready to get on boats.
2: And they came, boatloads of Frenchmen following him like Moses into the desert, hoping to create a utopian socialist commune in Texas in the 1850s. How did that pan out? Well, before we get there, I wanted to explore something. This whole idea of speeding up human evolution, of taking evolution into your own hands, is actually cutting-edge science today. There's a movement called transhumanism, where people want to use genetics to alter their bodies, like grow a tail or fins or stripes. If you've ever seen the sci-fi series Orphan Black, the villains on that show are a fictionalized version of the transhumanists.
3: Neolution gives us the opportunity at a self-directed evolution. I believe that's not only a choice, but a human right.
2: And that got me wondering, was Charles Fourier really one of the first science fiction thinkers? I mean, are utopias in general kind of like the roots of the tree that eventually branches out into science fiction? I found this scholar of utopian literature, Eric Rabkin, and he says, yes, utopias were a precursor to science fiction, but this started way before the French cartoonists were ridiculing Charles Fourier.
4: The word utopia, it's coined by Thomas More in a book called Utopia, published in 1516.
2: In this novel, Utopia is the name of a fictional island. Utopians don't value gold. They actually use gold to make chamber pots, and they're anti-war.
4: But they believe wisely that if they don't protect themselves, especially having all this gold around, others will attack their island. So they have a very simple foreign policy. They will hire mercenaries who will simply conquer the islands next to theirs. But if you take this policy and extend it, it becomes one of world domination. Hmm. One of the reasons that Henry VIII said, will someone rid me of this priest, leading to the decapitation of Thomas More, is clearly that he was meaning to criticize the expansionist foreign policy of that island nation, Britain.
2: So utopias are usually a way for a writer to make a veiled critique of the society that he or she is living in. But then we start having these amazing technological breakthroughs, the beginning of the 20th century. And some people started to think, maybe utopia is possible.
4: There are lots of works, both prose and poetry, that talk about how science will eventually make things perfect. It doesn't just say it's going to keep getting better and better. They say we're going to achieve perfection.
2: But if you look at authors like Arthur C. Clarke or Ray Bradbury, who come from the golden age of science fiction when the future was going to be awesome, if you look at what they actually wrote, they're pretty skeptical that technology could ever create a perfect world.
4: For example, the most widely read

0: multiply copied, and still always in print book by Arthur C. Clarke is Childhood's End. Childhood's End is a story in which aliens come down and prevent us from fighting anymore.
1: Well, it's because they don't try to reason with us.
0: You just get wiped out. You know, they can project pain. So when people at first try to do it, they're just, their guts, you know.
1: And so human society starts to become a utopia.
0: With concerts all the time and wonderful discussions and poetry. But interestingly enough, although there are actors and musicians, there are no playwrights or composers. Because with a completely controlled world and nothing to drive us to go forward, creativity is sapped. So how will this go on? It turns out that human beings are being kept from killing themselves so that something called total breakthrough can happen. And in total breakthrough, human beings spontaneously become these glowing hot spirits which manage to coalesce and become a perfect group mind. They then go off into space and reach down sort of as a funnel of fire and consume all of the earth and go off into space. And that's the end. So what Clarke has given us has been a utopia, all right. But when they finally get something that is better than being human, they aren't human at all.
1: I don't think I realized until talking to you how horrible these utopias are. They all sound awful. It's like when you go on a vacation to a tropical island and you realize you are bored out of your mind and you are intellectually unstimulated and everybody else seems to be having a wonderful time and you're like, what is wrong with me? Why am I bored? Why don't I want to go back to New York and it's winter? What am I, crazy?
0: Yeah, right. I'm with you. And boredom is a driving force. If nothing is going wrong, but there's nothing worth doing, people go crazy. You need to have to do something.
1: Conventional thinking would be that the sort of post-60s political landscape is when sort of utopias fell out of fashion. Is that about right, would you say?
0: I don't think that they fell out of fashion in the 70s. I think they fell out of fashion about 1917. I'm pointing to the Russian Revolution.
1: Yeah.
0: There were people, remember the McCarthy era is about rooting out people who once upon a time had said, yay, communism. And most of them that got rooted out said, yeah, but I outgrew it. I realized it was wrong. You know, the Stalinist purges made them all go away.
1: So Stalin killed all utopias.
0: Among that and 20 million other people. Yeah, exactly.
1: Yeah. Do you have a personal favorite utopian in fictional utopia?
0: You mean a positive utopia?
1: Yes.
0: No. I don't believe in it.
1: Mm.
0: I'm 68 years old, Eric. There were things that I really wanted a lot when I was 6, and then 8, and then 28, and then 48. And the pleasure I have as a grandparent is not something that I aspired to before I became a parent. I don't want a world that freezes me into things. I want adaptability.
1: Well, then what draws you to the subject so much? Then what do you find the most compelling thing about it?
0: I think the desire to make the world better is crucial, especially as the population increases and the resources become fewer. I want the world better for me. I want the world better for my friends. I want the world better for humanity in general, just because I believe in humanity. But I have to be candid. I'm more concerned with my grandchildren having a world that can allow them happiness. I don't think that the only way to get happiness is to make it be permanent and inescapable. So I like utopia because it drives us to consider how to make things happy. But that doesn't mean that I want to have it function as a blueprint.
1: They're aspirational.
0: Yeah.
1: Yeah. You need something.
0: Yeah. You need hope.
1: Victor Considerant had a lot of hope. Remember, he's the guy that brought that whole group of Frenchmen over to Texas to carve out a utopian society. Julia Barton says, for a while, things are going okay.
2: Considerant's wife, Julie Considerant, sets up a salon in the woods. They string these hammocks between the cedar trees. And they lie, you know, and look at the stars between the branches, and they talk about all these social movements and how to solve all the problems of humanity. You know, while they're sitting out there in these hammocks, which are strung between the trees so that, you know, like the snakes can't bite them.
1: Yeah, they were screwed.
2: The main leadership did leave. Considerant was the first. He ran away.
1: Really?
2: Yes. He ran away in the middle of the night.
1: Oh my God, leaving his disciples there?
2: Yes. And he was furious at them. I mean, he refused to come back. They were like, come back and just, you know, sign some papers so we can, you know, dissolve this thing. And he was like, no way. I'll never return to that fatherless bastard, you know. So he was worthless.
1: But those French people, they stayed. They learned the skills of living on the frontier. And they got absorbed in the larger population of the closest town, which was called Dallas, Julia Barton's hometown. In fact, that big tower that you see the opening credits of Dallas is dedicated to those pioneers.
2: They brought all these skills that you would never otherwise find on the frontier, you know? Mm-hmm. And they also brought this sort of aspirational thing where they'd been to the opera.
1: And Dallas does have a lot of
2: nice
1: culture.
2: Clothes. Dallas has a lot of culture, and it also has an aspiration to classiness that is really deep and quite strong, you know, and sometimes it's damaging and sometimes, you know, it results in beautiful things, but it's like a primal need there. You know, we've got to be classy. We need the nicest clothes, you know, we need the nicest cars, we need the nicest buildings, we need the fanciest architects. And so I think there's this uneasiness about that tension between, you know, sort of these European aspirations and the reality of being on the frontier. And if that doesn't go back to the Fourierists, then I don't know what the hell does, you know.
1: It's easy to make fun of utopias and the people that believe in them. But a lot of what those dreamers imagined just became the world we live in. I mean, we have so many freedoms and technological gadgets that they were dying for. The problem is once you get that stuff, it's never enough. Even if you grow a tail, then you want an eyeball at the end of the tail. Because that makes so much sense. Well, that's it for this week's show. Thanks for listening. Special thanks to Julia Barton, Eric Rabkin, Jonathan Beecher, and Angela Johnson. My editor is Carrie Hillman.
3: I mean, I want to love this guy, you know, until I came across the vicious Jew-hating.
2: Oh my God, I know.
1: I would love to hear from you guys. What future topics would you like me to explore? Or, you know, as a fan, to have an interesting take on something that you just really love? Let me know. You can tweet to me at Eve Malinsky or comment on the show's Facebook page. My website, which regularly features a different drawing for each particular episode, is imaginaryworldspodcast.org.

0: Today, we meet Jeff Rogers. Jeff is 16 and lives with his family in Boston. More and more these days, he finds himself thinking about race and being forced to answer the question, what are you? This is his radio diary.
1: Good morning, Jeffrey. It's time to get up. Let's go.
2: Yeah, I'm coming.
3: What's going on? It's Jeff. 6:20. Gotta get up and go to school. Usually every morning, listen to some music. Cause I gotta get energized, like my morning coffee. I love my music. This morning, the selection is disco. Sister Sledge, he's the greatest dancer. Yes, I do listen to disco. I wonder why. He's the greatest dancer. My name is Jeff. I'm 16. I live in Dorchester, which is part of Boston. I live with both my parents, my father, my mother, two brothers and a sister. My family's all together. It looks like an unusual bunch because people don't quite place us as a family right away. We look like a real motley crew. He's the greatest dancer. I wonder why. I wonder why. He's the greatest dancer. I wonder why. When most people look at me, they think I'm Puerto Rican. And it's like, that's exactly what I look like, the stereotypical Puerto Rican. Like, slick back hair, long sideburns, both ears pierced, one of those little pencil-thin teenage mustache. But it always ends up coming up when someone says, how do you say such-and-such in Spanish to me? And I say, I'm not Spanish. And they say, what are you? Let me get into some of my pop's old records. My father's really into music. You know, he has a lot of old records. And going through the records and tapes and CDs that he has, then you come across funny stuff like this. I was like, hey. The ink is black. Three Dog Night. It's corny, but it's cool, you know what I'm saying? It's like, this is my theme song.

0: Usually, when someone asks what I am, I say I'm African. You know, my father's black, my mother's white. And when I was younger, to me, that's the way it was supposed to be. Father meant black person, mother meant white person. You know? I thought, it was, to me, it was normal. Anything else was unusual. And, you know, race had no bearing on anything. To me, two Asian people could just have a black kid. It made perfect sense when I was younger. To see the light.
1: I'll do mine first.
2: I know you're hungry.
0: Yeah, my parents, the coffee connoisseurs. I was the coffee maker. I just, I like the DJ on it. It's like they always have that argument, nature versus nurture. You know, is it the way you're brought up or just the way you're born? When you're younger, you don't ponder. You know, who am I? What? Why am I here? You know, you're just living for the day, having fun, watching Teenage Mutant Ninja Turtles and eating cereal. Then you know you hit that beautiful certain age, and you start to redefine yourself. And Kathy, the biggest thing is probably the opposite sex, or like I say, in my case, girls.
3: Blondie, Michaela, Shannon. These are little numbers that you rip off a little piece of paper. I got other pages of numbers, like ones I actually took the time to write down. These are the miscellaneous ones. Liz, Mimi, Monique.
0: You know, as in elementary school and in middle school, to girls, I was more or less undesirable. People used to make fun of me, rank on me, whatever, a lot. And I know a lot of kids got made fun of when they were little because they were mixed, but I never did, and I'll tell you why. Because I was so fat, people would ignore it to jump on the easier fat jokes. I was huge, I mean, pretty big. But, you know, it made me sharp-tongued, sharp-witted. You know, you had to develop guts living like that. And it was right at the time when I hit middle school, I started getting some style. You know what I'm saying? Dressing a little better, taking care of myself, realizing that, you know, you had to comb your hair, you didn't just get up and go. little stuff, you know, wipe the crust out your eye, and next thing you know, the girls are looking at me. And I'm glad they look at me now. Yep, I got him, huh? About to be out the door. I guess I'll check y'all later. School I go to is Boston Latin Academy in Roxbury. Right now, I'm just going through the hallways. Bell just rang, fourth period. Lunch is about to start. I look unusual with a big microphone locked through the hallway.
4: What are you doing?
0: My job. When you walk into the cafeteria at school, in one corner sit all the white kids, then more in the middle sit the black kids, and then on the other side there's a little place for the outcasts, and somewhere the Hispanic kids get scattered.
5: All right, now, everyone at this table is white, right?
6: Yeah, we white.
5: Hey. Why do you think all the white people sit together?
7: I'm thinking about getting the race change, you know.
0: I remember actually one time the principal issued like a little statement about that. Like, yeah, you guys should try to intermingle more or whatever. Everyone politely ignored her. Usually I sit at one of the black tables, the black male table.
5: Yo, so you wouldn't sit at a table with white folks?
8: Personally, I don't think I'd fit in because it's like a different culture.
6: Yeah.
0: Only time when black kids tend to consider me not fully black seems to be when the actual subject of race comes up. One of the things when you listen to rap's always talking about there's going to be a race war, and people kind of look at it like, which side am I going to be on? Who will I fight for? And that kid Kamal that I was talking to, he's arguing there's going to be a race war, and he said the reason why no one told me about it was because I'm half and half. That's really, you know, he said, you didn't hear about it because you're half and half. As if it was like, yeah, he's cool, but he also fraternizes with the enemy, so he can't know our plans, you know, he can't be trusted. I don't know, it seems like a whole bunch of malarkey now, but all I'm saying is that, you know, I'm never really, really, really, really, really fully in. It's almost like, if we're on a sports team, they've all been on the Celtics their whole life. But me, I've been on the Celtics for years, but I got traded from the Clippers. So if I was able to say, yeah, the Clippers isn't a bad organization, let's say, yeah, you're just saying that because you were once on the Clippers. You never know. When it comes to the race issue, I could just be a traitor, you know?
3: It's funny. A lot of people, a lot of black people have no interaction with white people. No white friends. And a lot of white people the same. I actually have a black person and a white person live in my house. Interact constantly. Chose each other over anyone else on the whole earth and the whole universe. And it's illustrated to me every day, you know?
1: Please!
6: Try your head.
9: Jehovah, for allowing us to come together as a family and enjoy each other's company. Thank you for all the blessings that you've given us.
3: These days, you know, my parents are kind of affluent, but there was a time when they were really dirt poor. They lived in the projects. They lived in Columbia Point, probably the oldest and biggest projects in Boston.
1: Amen.
10: Cast our place around. I'll do mine first.
3: As my father tells it, and I never heard my mother disagree, him being black, my father walked up to my mother one day. He walked up and said, "Are you racist?" And she said, you know, as is cool for white people to say then and now, No, not at all. Not racist, me, no, never." And he said, "Well, I am," and walked away. According to him, that's the first thing he ever said to her. You know, he was just being a smart guy, just like he is now. And she was just playing the straight woman, just like she does now.
11: You never know what you're going to like or who you're gonna end up with. When I got to your mother, the color really had nothing to do with it. I liked her. She was all over me like a wet blanket. I couldn't do anything about it. I succumbed, and you guys are here. So, thank you very much.
1: Thank you.
3: I mean, back then, would you say it was more, I don't think I had to put this, was that more the exception or the rule? I mean, that down south in 1960, it was against the law for black people and white people to get married or be together.
11: What happened was, when your mother and I realized that she was pregnant, and that we had been playing with fire and got burnt, I went over, I told my mother. My mother took it better than I thought, and then we had to tell other people. And they were just to give the baby up, give your brother up, big time.
1: They didn't approve of it. All the notions that they had, maybe that we weren't going to stay together, that it wasn't going to work, that we were going to have a terrible life, that we were going to end up on welfare forever, you know, all of those notions. It didn't pan out.
11: It's so funny when I think back now, but my grandmother was a beautiful, beautiful woman, and she was, you know, she's the image of your mother. Somewhere along the line, one of the slaves or something was impregnated, but somewhere along the line, there's some white blood in almost all of our families, but I think in grandma. But if you told grandma that she was white, and we used to do that just to tease her sometimes, she used to get upset about it. I'm not white, you know. One of the things that I'm kind of envious of you guys is that when you're with your mother, you can look like you're white. When you're with your father, you can look like you're black. Bada bing, bada boom, that's it. You can be whatever you want, you know. You can be whatever you want.
3: Yeah. One day, my father was listening to Stevie Wonder, and I heard dun dun dun dun dun dun dun dun. That's one of the first songs I really tried to learn how to play on the piano.

it does kind of make you want to reminisce. 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It makes you think about stuff. I'm 16 years old, almost 17, and being black and white kind of makes sure I was always set apart. You know, a little bit different, always a little, you know, offbeat. In life, I'm beginning to think there's only two types of people. There's the types of people that see the sneaker that everyone has and rush out to get the new style. And there's the type of people that see the sneaker that everyone has and rush out to get something so that they can be so different and so outstanding. And I think I'm the latter. I love to be a little bit different. I'm gonna stop my little speech right here. I think I said enough. So until then, peace out.

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1: Although he's dealing only with the sound, I would say that this sound provokes a very visual and emotional imagination.
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1: Somehow it goes straight into heart and into the head of a person who listens.
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0: This is The Making of a Moral Leader, the story of Chaplain Colonel Shahbaz, the first Muslim full colonel chaplain in the United States Army. Episode 2.
1: It wasn't that I loved the military. It was like, this is the only thing that I could do, right? I didn't have a trade. I didn't have a skill. At that time, I didn't have an education. So when I'm coming up through the ranks, after I straightened myself out to, right, you know, make E5, make a sergeant, I'm thinking to myself, hey, all that stuff they doing over there, I'm out. I ain't going to no parties. I ain't fussing with no supervisors. This is my last chance.
0: The military is a machine. And for a black Muslim chaplain, that machine has sharp edges.
2: What crucible did they put you through? I know the Army ain't giving away commissions.
1: Sergeant First Class Ritter. He's the guy who actually helped me through the paperwork. I had a bonus for field artillery. I got to wait 3 or 4 years before, you know, I get commissioned. He said, no, it's not true. He said, if you're moving from enlisted to a commissioned officer, they'll let you out of the contract. I said, what? Right, so he helped me with the 4187, sent me to some guy who was working down in, they call it the AG, Adjutant General Officers. This guy also was like a sergeant first class. He's walking me through the paperwork. And so I'm saying to myself, my unit don't really like me, so I'm probably not going to get any recommendations. So I don't know if it's still the process, but it got denied at the battalion. It got denied at the brigade, but it had to go through HRC, right? It doesn't matter if it gets denied at the battalion or the brigade. They got to send it up to the top. And at the time, they had just gotten their first Muslim chaplain on active duty. His name was Abdul Rashid Muhammad. And so because he got to be on active duty, they were looking for other Muslim chaplains.
2: All right, so you got it in your mind. This is what you want to do. What's next? OCS? You got to get your credentials?
1: Yeah, I got to get commissioned. So we sent in a SF-86 to do a background check. I'm worried about that because I had Article 15 up in the jail and all that kind of stuff. But what I found out in that process, if you hadn't had a field grade Article 15, which is the next level Article 15, you still can be go to OCS. So I got commissioned as a second lieutenant. And then once you get commissioned as a second lieutenant, you got to go to seminary, right? There's no seminary in the United States at this time for Muslims. Right? So, you know, the first Islamic seminary was in Virginia, Leesburg, Virginia. I got commissions as a second lieutenant. And, you know, for chaplains, you got to leave active duty to go get this 3-year degree. And then you come back to active duty. So I went to Virginia, worked nights at Walmart, and was going to school during the day. Still had a wife and 2 kids. We had to go to Chaplain Officer Basic School. Within those 3 years, went to Chaplain Officer Basic School, and then came back to active duty as a captain.
0: Education wasn't just an advancement. It was protection.
1: Well, most chaplains are coming from off the street. So they're teaching you how to wear the uniform. They're teaching you how to march. They're teaching you how to get up for formation, teaching you how to go on roll march, PT test. It's a basic training for chaplains. They try to teach you how to be a soldier. So I was enlisted. So it was a gentleman's course for me.
2: Yeah.
1: Right? Yeah. So it takes basically 25 years to become a colonel, right? Mm-hmm. 20, 25 years. You still got to go to war college to be eligible for those stars, right? That's almost like winning the lottery. And for the Muslim chaplain, one commander told me, for me to get to war college, which I went, he said it was like winning the lottery 3 times in the same day because it never happened. So you got to go to war college. You got to pass war college. When you get out of war college, you got to work for general officers, right? So I worked for 1-star, 2-star, 3-star, 4-star. And in those jobs, you got to do well to keep going up.
2: What fields do you have graduate degrees in?
1: Higher education administration, because I want to be a college president when I get out. And then I have a doctorate degree in Christianity because all of my soldiers are Christians, right? So I wanted to be educated in what they particularly believe, even though I grew up Christian. I wanted to be, you know, really confident in what I was saying. And so I have a master's degree in higher education administration. I have a master's degree in ethics and philosophy. I have a master's degree in Islamic studies. And then I have a master's degree in social work and community activism.
2: That's fire right there.
1: Thank you.
2: That's fire right there. Oh, we're talking with you in a foxhole. We just go on, go all out into the universe. But again, that builds your understanding of so much of human nature and spirituality. Right. But you academics, yeah, you. I'm so passionate about that myself. Still thinking about going to school again.
1: Yeah.
2: Because there's things I don't feel that confident about. I want some more education. But I found that was a transition for me as well, because most of my academic peers come from a totally different background. Some of them were very anti-military. But I didn't have no conflicts with them, you know, but the respect from being an adjunct to finally getting a doctorate, how that's different, you
1: right.
2: know.
1: Yeah.
2: Didn't know that world existed. But I had to learn the hard way.
1: That's right.
2: And I know earning a doctorate ain't no joke.
1: Ain't no
2: and
1: joke.
2: You got bro. Two of them. But more significantly, you as a force multiplier, you have created others.
1: Yes. 14 to be exact. I lend out the talents that God has given me, and I do it for free.
3: That you get to know one another, whether they're Christian, whether they're Jewish, whether they're pagan, whether they're Sabians, whether they're Zoroastrians, it does not matter. Our obligation is to other human beings. Why is that important? Allah says, who is more wrong than a person who blocks people from the path of God?
2: What is the difference between preaching, lay people, and teaching, theology, etc., in terms of what you allow people to do in terms of, I don't know, services?
1: Yeah, for the Muslims, it's the same as for the folks in the church. You know, you preach on Friday as opposed mm-hmm. to Sunday, and then we have throughout the week, we might have a Quranic study class, like Christians would have a Bible study class. So preaching is one thing on Friday. That's when we, you know, get everybody together and you give them a word for the week. The weekly Quranic study is just teaching people really about their faith in general instead of them trying to figure it out on their own.
0: Most of the work is listening.
3: I think it's imperative to have somebody to listen and not judge them, to be able to have somebody to just say, I see where you're coming from. I have some of the same issues. Your faith is not going to stop me from coming to help you. Your gender is not going to stop me. I don't care what you call yourself.
2: You have a good foundation in pretty much all the major world religions as part of what you do. How much time do you spend just counseling people from all faiths or no faiths at all?
1: That's probably about 99.9% of what I do. Just counseling people, helping them through life's problems, helping intervene between them and the commander. And then I advise the commanders on, you know, what's going on in the world and the region. Like, I'll be going to Malaysia here soon. And so I'll interact with the Muslim people there, the imams or the mullahs, and serve as a bridge for my commander and my unit.
2: You give things context.
1: Yes.
2: You know, and reasons for why people think the way they do.
1: That's correct.
2: And I remember you, I think I heard you mention something about that you could have grown a beard, but you chose not to.
1: That's right.
2: That's like a doable thing, but like one more rock in the way. when you're trying to get up to the top, because it's not important enough. It's a thing, but is it that?
1: It's minuscule when you're looking at big pictures, right? Because traditions are important, right? And so you sitting at the table with 50 other men, and you're in there in your religious regalia with a long beard and a kufi on. Yeah, how many of those folks are going to trust you? It ain't happening, right? And so I think a lot of times we don't look big picture. We look at our individual needs. I'm in rooms now, you know, that I never dreamed of being in because I'm a soldier. You know, I do what other soldiers do. I look like other soldiers look, you know, always got a fresh haircut, always got a starch uniform on, always got a clean face, right? And so soldiers trust soldiers. Even in my times where I was serving in Iraq and they were fighting Muslims, right? You know, it was time for me to do a memorial service. And I was really worried because they could have most easily replaced me. I'm a Muslim and their friends just got killed by Muslims. Mm-hmm. And it was like, absolutely not. Shabazz is our chaplain. He's doing the memorial service. You see what I'm saying? Because they trusted me. Now, had I been walking around base with my beard and my kufi on and my thobe, you know, looking like I wasn't a part of them, that never would have happened.
0: Misconceptions, bias, suspicions. He faced all of it. And he kept showing up.
1: You know, I remember going to my first duty station as a captain, reach out to shake the commander's hand. He said, hey, he didn't even shake my hand. He said, we got some problems with your religion and how you guys treat women. Have a nice day. And he didn't talk to me for 9 months. So for me, at that time, as I started to develop my leadership philosophy, I said, man, I got to find a way to crack this code because they're not accepting me. And the only way I knew how to do that was to be an exceptional soldier. Right. So when they having physical tests, I'm out there crushing the physical fitness tests. When they're doing anything, I'm looking like a stellar soldier. And so that attracted soldiers to me. Right. And so if you're not cognizant of what's around you, you're going to always fail. And we had somewhere in between 19 Muslim chaplains over the years. And I tell you, you know, 3/4 of them are bowed out. Yeah. They didn't know how to adjust. But you know, that's a big culture shift, right? And so, and it's basically almost an appointed position. So they have to have a level of trust and comfort with their own selves, right? It's because it really has nothing to do with me. I've done the job. I've done all the jobs. So I'm, you know, more qualified. But, you know, you're talking about 250 years of either Protestant or Catholic chaplain. Now you got this guy who happens to be Muslim and he's knocking at the door. Probably a lot of fears for them is like, man, is he going to come in and change something? Is, you know, we're going to, yeah, I can only imagine their particular fears, but that's where I am.
2: So how did you get around the haters doing what you did? Cut you from the group and some many. No, nobody want to play with you no more.
1: Yeah, that's right.
2: Who are your new playmates at this point? I mean, who your boys from the field artillery, are they hanging out with you when you get through OCS? Where are you at with those people?
1: Well, you know, ain't nobody hanging out with Shabazz. I'm too radioactive. You know, I'm a Muslim chaplain. 9/11 happened. Ain't nobody playing with me. And so what I had to learn to do is play by myself. Right. So everything really is about connection. So even though, you know, I was the Muslim chaplain, I'm still playing basketball with the guys. I'm still lifting weights with the guys, you know. And so sometimes you're meeting those guys outside of uniform. They say, oh, brother, cool. You know, we sit down, we talk, we laugh, we play cards. And then the next day they see me in uniform. They're not really even thinking about the chaplain thing.
2: Right.
1: And then the second tier comes by. They see this crescent moon on my uniform. They say, oh, hell, he the Muslim chaplain? And he cool like that? So some of those inroads of connection helped me to make friends. Then there's another layer. So I'm a member of Omega Psi Phi, right? I did
2: you
1: that
2: got,
1: when I was...
2: You just had to take them all. So you definitely got all the black career. We can just put that away. Let's not even break that up.
1: That's right. That gave me an inroad. So you going to fraternity meetings, you know, you going to different events they had. Oh, the Muslim chaplain is frat, right? So that's knocking down all those barriers. And then just being a Q dog, people are like, oh, he real, right? He authentic. He a Q? Yeah, so, you know, a lot, all those things helped me, which is amazing, man. Like, honestly, when you're talking about being a chaplain, being a Muslim chaplain, how you gonna connect with people, all those things that happened to me, all those things I did in college, like pledging Q, all those things have served me.
2: So the cultural shift from enlisted to officer, what's happening there?
1: Man, I tell you, I've been masterful in navigating that space. And not all on intention, but it became intentional once I understood the chaplain is not like a regular officer. I can go into spaces regular officers can't go. I could go hang out down at the DFAC with all the Omegas, with all the soldiers, with E1 through E8. And they say, man, the chaplain is doing his job. So I've been able to navigate the officer space by just being a chaplain and still kind of staying connected to the community. Regular officers, they got to be in the office and hang out with other officers because you get the fraternization thing. That's not a thing for the chaplain. That's not a thing for the chaplain. So that's how I've navigated that space and became, as you see on the internet, an internet favorite.
4: Chap, chap, chap it up, chap it up.
5: There'll be thousands of people who don't believe in you. You shouldn't be one of them. Don't let that go over your head. 0450. I'm not starting. I'm done, son.
1: Woo! Because I'm a chaplain. But I strictly fight for the soldiers. I strictly fight for the soldiers. I'm hanging out with soldiers. I'm taking pictures with soldiers. Because soldiers, even though I'm a chaplain, they focus on this bird. I took a picture with Colonel Shabazz. Oh, I was talking to Colonel Shabazz. He texted me, Colonel. I've been able to navigate that space because I understood the enlisted side. Ain't no enlisted person just hanging out with colonels.
2: That's right.
1: It ain't happening.
2: He wasn't just an officer. He was a symbol. Race, faith, identity, all of it shaped how he had to move. In episode 3, we explore what Shabazz hopes to leave behind and what his story teaches us about leadership and legacy.
6: And that's it for this mini episode of What's Ray Saying? I'm Tiffany, the one who holds it all together in the background. And our production team for this episode includes Jocelyn Gonzalez of PRX Productions, with music by our very own son, RJ Christian. So how does the source of Black knowledge come to gain this wisdom that he shares? Research, a lot of experience, and some good old-fashioned schooling. So if you like what you hear, tell a friend. Until next time, like, share, download, and keep asking your friends, what's Ray saying?
7: Becoming Wise is supported by the Fetzer Institute.
8: I've had hundreds of big conversations, and my conversation partners share wisdom I carry with me wherever I go. Eckhart Tolle began to gain attention with his 1997 book, The Power of Now. Millions of people around the world have found pragmatic tools in his vision that fundamentally complicates the notion, I think, therefore I am. This is Becoming Wise. I'm Krista Tippett.

0: You know, you tell this story in A New Earth about you experienced a woman talking to herself on the train, right? The tube train.
1: Yes.
0: Tell that story, kind of caught in her thoughts. And then you came to understand that you had some of the same problems.
1: Yes. So I would sometimes see her on the train, and she would continuously talk to herself or to an imaginary person in a very angry voice, or continuously complaining. And then he did this to me, and then he sat in ice, and then how dare he tell me this? And I watched in amazement, thought, how can anybody be so insane and still apparently have a job? Because she would catch the subway every morning.
0: Right.
1: And one day I was washing my hands in the bathroom, and I thought, my God, her voice, she never stops talking. And I suddenly realized, well, I do that too, except that I don't do it out aloud. And then I thought, I hope I don't end up like her. And somebody next to me looked at me, and I suddenly realized in shock that I had actually said these words aloud, just like her. I said, I hope I don't end up like her. So I realized my mind was as incessantly active as hers. Our only difference was that my thought was mostly based on feeling sorry for myself. It was kind of depressed kind of thinking. Her patterns were fueled by anger. It took years before I finally was able to really step out of the stream of thinking and realize there is a place inside me that is far more powerful than the continuous mental noise with which for many, many years I had been completely identified, just like that woman. Mm.
0: So what happened to you when you were 29 to finally really jolt you out of that?
1: Well, I was in the depths of depression, and I lived in anxiety about my life and my problems and my future. And one night I woke up again feeling this sense of dread, and a phrase came into my head which said, I can't live with myself any longer. I can't live with myself any longer. And suddenly I was able to stand back and look at that phrase, and I thought, oh, that is strange. Who am I, and who is the self that I cannot live with? Because there must be two of me here, if that phrase is correct.
0: Yes. Interesting.
1: There are two of me.
0: Right.
1: I was there, and the me that I couldn't live with actually was the continuous mental noise, the stream of thinking that considered life and that considered myself as a problem.
0: And is it? I wonder if it's also some aspect of that is that when you are fully alive and fully present, even if in a very powerful way, right? I mean, even if that your presence is powerful, there's something about knowing your place in the scheme of things. I mean, being aware of how complex and large everything around you is.
1: Yes, and the vastness of it all and the compulsion to continuously interpret whatever you're experiencing at any given moment, that is no longer there. And there's great freedom in not compulsively interpreting other people, situations, and so on, not imposing all these judgments, that's another word for it, imposing thinking continuously on the world, which is so alive and so fresh and new at every moment. And so, yes, the mind is beautiful. The ability to think is a great thing. And it does not mean you fall below thinking when you are open to the present moment.
0: Or that you turn your mind off, right? It doesn't.
1: Yes. Right. What we are talking about here is a state of alert attention to what is, where compulsive thinking no longer operates. This means you rise above thinking to a large extent in your life, where you can face life without the interference of the mind, still being able to use the mind when it's needed, but not being used by it.
0: My favorite book of Eckhart Tolle is The Power of Now. He's also the author of the wildly best-selling A New Earth. Becoming Wise is produced by Marie Sambilay, Lily Percy, and Chris Heagle at On Being Studios, which is located on Dakota land. And our theme music is provided and composed by Zoe Keating.
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3: Now, a jazz moment.
4: Basically kind of adopted me at 13. And Clark Terry taught me how to put my horn up here.
3: NEA jazz master Quincy Jones was lucky to be taken under the wing of a couple great jazz musicians as a young kid in Seattle. Hanging around with musicians is an invaluable way to learn.
4: I used to play hooky and go down to the Palomar Theater because that's where all the musicians were. Billy Eckstein and Bobby Tucker, Sammy Davis, all the musicians. I just wanted to be around great musicians because that's the way you learn, is to be around guys that really know what they're doing. I started to watch and pay attention, shut up and listen.

0: is harming the very core of national unity, he said. One opposition lawmaker accused Prime Minister Benjamin Netanyahu of, quote, declaring war on democratic Israel. The case at the heart of the potential constitutional crisis involves an Israeli agency overseeing broadcast TV and radio. Nearly all its regulators stepped down under pressure from the government. The High Court said the regulatory agency could still operate despite the mass resignations. The government informed the court Sunday it would not follow the order. Kerry Khan, NPR News, Tel Aviv.
1: Belgium last night ended America's World Cup dreams with a 4-1 victory in Seattle. The game started off amid the controversial inclusion of Flo Balogun for the U.S. After President Trump's appeal of his suspension to FIFA's president, the Belgium team will now advance to play against Spain on Friday. I'm Louise Schiavone, NPR News, Washington.
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3: I'm Dr. Anthony Leiserwitz, and this is Climate Connections. Dealing with a flooded home is stressful and difficult, especially for people who are struggling financially. Lucas Belluri, a PhD candidate at the University of Arizona, researches flooding in predominantly Latino communities in the Rio Grande Valley. It's an area prone to flooding, and the problem is growing worse as the climate warms. He says many residents have limited incomes and lack bank accounts. Some may not qualify for FEMA aid or hesitate to apply. For example, if they lack legal status or do not have documents proving they own their home.
4: And frankly, there's, I think, a lot of simply mistrust right now when it comes to these communities and the federal government.
3: So to make urgent home repairs or replace a flooded car, people may turn instead to payday loans or car title loans that are easy to get but have very high interest rates.
4: We're talking sometimes 4 or even 500% interest rates.
3: So many people struggle to pay off these loans and end up deeply in debt. To help protect people, Belluri says Texas could better regulate lenders. For example, by imposing caps on interest rates. And he says increasing access to trustworthy sources of financial assistance could help reduce people's reliance on predatory loans. Climate Connections is produced by the Yale Center for Environmental Communication. To learn more about climate change, visit climateconnections.org.
5: 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I'm Steve Inskeep in Washington, D.C.
6: And I'm A. Martinez in Culver City, California. NATO leaders are meeting in Ankara today. European allies are looking to show President Trump that they are making good on pledges from a year ago. They promise to shoulder more of the responsibility for their own defense. Terry Schultz explains it's a mission made more urgent by the fact that the United States is scaling back the military resources it is willing to commit to Europe's security.
7: As NATO leaders headed to their summit in Turkey, China test-fired a long-range ballistic missile and Russia intensified its constant pounding of Ukraine. But in Ankara, those issues will take a back seat to trying to prevent what many countries feel is a bigger threat to the alliance, the potential for abrupt U.S. disengagement. There's uncertainty about how things will play out with President Trump in Ankara, explains Armita Van Rij with the Center for European Reform think tank, which leaves less room to address more difficult issues that could prove divisive.
8: The ambition is to get through essentially 24 hours without any major public display of disagreement between the allies. And if that happens, then that will be considered a successful summit, which, given the external security environment and the threats that the Euro-Atlantic area faces, is an incredibly low bar.
7: To keep President Trump bullish on NATO for the short time he's on the ground, Secretary General Mark Rutte will attempt to counteract Trump's lingering anger at Europe's lack of enthusiasm for his war on Iran.
9: We are now creating an alliance which is sustainable, where the U.S. knows it is a fair deal.
7: Rutte's plan of action, continuing to praise Trump for getting NATO members to agree last year to spend 5% of their GDP on defense, and proving that they're spending this money now on making themselves more self-sufficient.
9: We are spending the same as they are, taking more responsibility for the conventional defense of Europe, stronger Europe, stronger NATO.
7: The process is referred to as burden shifting, and there's been less coordination of it than Europeans would like. The U.S. informed allies in May that it would sharply curtail the military resources NATO can rely on

0: Good morning at 6 o'clock, Tuesday, July 7th. I'm Desiree Frazier, and this is Morning Edition on MPB Think Radio. Ahead in news at 6:04, a deadly assault inside the Hinds County Raymond Detention Center exposes deeper problems officials can't ignore.
1: What we know across the country, not just in Raymond, not just in Mississippi, is that jails and prisons are dangerous places.
0: The push to expand taxpayer dollars for private schools may be back next session, frustrating some parents.
2: The time that they're wasting, they could be putting that time into the school and the education and seeing what needs to be fixed.
0: And Democrat Graham Platner faces calls to end his Senate bid after sexual assault allegations, those he denies.
3: Live from NPR News in Washington, I'm Louise Schiavone. President Trump at this hour has arrived and is poised to be welcomed officially in Ankara, Turkey for a NATO summit. A top focus among the allies will continue to be the war between Russia and Ukraine. As the week began, a Russian missile and drone attack on Kyiv and the surrounding region left almost 24 people dead. Ukraine's military today is saying that overnight it hit two manufacturing sites critical to Russia's military campaign. President Trump and Ukrainian President Zelensky are slated to meet on the sidelines of the summit. NPR's Hadil Al-Shalshi says defense issues, especially Ukraine, are on the agenda this week.
4: The administration just announced a six-month Pentagon review of U.S. forces in Europe. So this week, the main issues will include increasing defense spending, investing in military capabilities, and there's going to be a focus on sustaining support for Ukraine to keep deterring Russia.
3: NPR's Hadil Al-Shalshi. Democratic leaders are calling on Graham Platner to drop his U.S. Senate campaign against Maine Republican Senator Susan Collins. These include top Senate Democrat Chuck Schumer. From Maine Public, Kevin Miller reports on how state party leaders are reacting to new allegations against Platner.
5: Platner has denied the accusations, first reported by Politico, that he sexually assaulted a former dating partner. The chair and co-chair of the Maine Democratic Party have called on him to resign, as did B.J. McAllister, who represents Maine on the Democratic National Committee.
6: These new details that came out today are deeply troubling, and I don't think that he should be in this race any longer, and thankfully there's still time to make a change.
5: Platner handily won last month's primary to challenge Republican Senator Susan Collins this fall. The Democratic State Committee can choose his replacement as long as he drops out by next Monday. For NPR News, I'm Kevin Miller.
3: The U.S. is out of soccer's World Cup after losing to Belgium 4-1. The Americans played with their striker at the center of a red card controversy, but never seriously competed with Belgium. NPR's Becky Sullivan reports.
7: The game had been in the eye of a storm of controversy over a red card and automatic one-game suspension given last week to U.S. striker Phalarin Balogun. President Trump had personally called FIFA's president to ask for a review of the suspension. A FIFA disciplinary panel ultimately allowed Balogun to play, a decision Belgium protested. But even at full strength, the U.S. never really competed. Belgium took advantage of countless turnovers and defensive lapses. The U.S. managed just one goal off a free kick by midfielder Malik Tillman. The U.S. is the third and final host country to bow out of the World Cup. Their run had filled stadiums and set TV ratings records, but it will be Belgium to advance to the quarterfinal, their third in the past four World Cups, where they will face Spain. Becky Sullivan, NPR News, Seattle.
3: This is NPR.
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0: Good morning. It's 6:04, Tuesday, July 7th. I'm Desiree Frazier. This is MPB News. Questions continue to surround the death of an 18-year-old inside a Hinds County detention center. The case adds to the challenges at the facility, which is already under federal receivership. MPB's Tiara Jackson reports on how the Sheriff's Department says it's moving forward.
9: A homicide investigation is underway after 18-year-old Milan Butler was found unresponsive in his cell Friday morning at the Hinds County Raymond Detention Center. Sheriff Tyree Jones believes the attack may be gang-related. This happens while the jail is already under federal receivership following years of concerns about inmate safety, overcrowding, and staffing shortages. Jones says there has been little progress since being under the receivership.
10: We cannot ignore the fact that we need resources to help us from all branches of government to address the issue.

0: from all branches of government to address the issues that we're currently plagued with.
1: An attorney who follows cases like this says the problems inside the jail goes way beyond gang violence. Criminal defense attorney Todd Spodek of Spodek Law Group says the issues runs much deeper.
2: I don't think it's fair for the government to basically hold someone in custody and say it lacks the resources to keep that person safe.
1: According to advocates, the average pretrial wait time in the state is 6 months or longer. Alicia Judkins, senior campaign director for Forward.us, says there are plenty disruptions that happen when someone is waiting to go to trial.
3: So you have people sitting in jail much longer than anywhere else in the country, and also without representation, without the inability to pay.
1: The Mississippi Bureau of Investigation is handling the case and says they're not able to comment at this time. No arrests have been made. Tierra Jackson, MPB News.
4: Expanding education savings accounts, a major initiative for Mississippi Speaker of the House Jason White, may be back next session. White hasn't laid out a clear legislative plan, but says he's pushing for what he calls education freedom policies. Using state dollars for private schools remains a controversial issue for some parents. Amber Jones is in White's district, which includes Holmes and Leakes counties. She's homeschooling her son because she says public schools don't have the resources for his special needs. Still, Jones doesn't want money taken from public schools.
5: If there's no education cuts and everything is as is, I believe that they could put more resources into the schools and they could be up to par where people wouldn't feel the need to go to private school.
4: You can hear more from Jones and other parents by visiting mpbonline.org/news. In the forecast today, the heat continues, sun and clouds, highs mostly in the 90s. South Haven, a high of 88, Jackson 91, Gulfport 93.
6: It's Morning Edition from NPR News. I'm Steve Inskeep in Washington, D.C.
7: And I'm Martinez in Culver City, California. Graham Plattner is under pressure this morning to end his bid for the U.S. Senate.
6: Yeah, the Democratic Party has been depending on Plattner to win a race considered vital to their hopes in the midterm elections. And on Monday, Politico published allegations by a woman he dated. She also gave an interview to CNN and accused Plattner of raping her. Plattner denies this allegation, but posted a video saying he is assessing his next steps.
8: Regardless of the inaccuracy of the reporting, but mindful of the political reality it will inflict, we are taking the time to reflect on the best path forward.
7: NPR political reporter Elena Moore has been tracking the latest developments, and a warning to our listeners, this story contains descriptions of sexual assault. Elena, tell us about these serious allegations.
9: Politico's story details an account made by a former girlfriend of Plattner, Jenny Rassicott, who alleges that in 2021, Plattner entered her home intoxicated and forced her to have sex with him, despite her repeatedly saying no. Here's part of how she described it in an interview with CNN's Jake Tapper.
10: He violated multiple layers of consent that night by coming into my home when I asked him not to, and by advancing on me when I told him not to.
9: And NPR has not independently verified those claims, but Politico says it was able to corroborate the allegations by reviewing past messages sent between the accuser and her therapist and talking with individuals whom she confided in.
7: Okay, what is Graham Plattner's response?
9: Well, in a statement to NPR, Plattner adamantly denied the allegations, calling them troubling, serious, and false. But as we heard, he also said he would take time to think about what's next.
7: Yeah, it seems many Democrats, though, are unwilling to wait. What are people in the party saying?
9: Well, almost instantly after Politico's story published, we started to see a steady drumbeat of calls for Plattner to end his bid for Senate. That included calls from high-profile Democrats, most notably Senate Minority Leader Chuck Schumer, who said that the Senate Democrats' campaign arm wouldn't spend in the main race if Plattner remains on the ballot.
7: Now, not the first time, though, that Graham Plattner has dealt with a scandal. What makes this one different?
9: Well, he's faced other allegations about his behavior towards women, but this is the first time a major news outlet is reporting an allegation of assault. And obviously, that's an extremely serious claim and one that follows several other pretty serious scandals. That includes, you know, back in May when Plattner's campaign confirmed reporting that he had exchanged sexually explicit messages with multiple women towards the start of his marriage, as well as last fall when past online comments Plattner had made resurfaced, including some where

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1: 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It's 6:49, Tuesday, July 7th. 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I'm Desiree Frazier. Sun and clouds in the forecast. Thunderstorms likely, mostly in the 90s for highs. 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
0: And from NPR News, I'm Steve Inskeep.
7: And I'm A. Martinez. Today in World Cup play, defending champions Argentina take on Egypt, a team that hasn't made it to the round of 16 in the World Cup since 1934. The Pharaohs' unexpected run this year is lighting up the Arab world, and as their coach hopes, putting the plight of Palestinians in the spotlight as well. Here's NPR's Carrie Kahn.
8: After Egypt advanced, beating Australia in penalties last Friday, celebrations erupted with parties posted all over social media. From the glitzy streets of Riyadh, Saudi Arabia, to Dubai. World Cup fever is on. At this cafe in Cairo's historic Heliopolis neighborhood, hot drinks and shisha pipes are bubbling as the packed crowd watches Sunday night's Brazil-Norway game. Ahmed Khir, a 29-year-old engineer, says just making it into the World Cup has been an amazing achievement for Egypt. We came into the cup really without a lot of expectations. We had no idea how far we'd go, he says. While Argentina may have Messi, we have Mohamed Mo Salah, the team star forward. And then there's our beloved coach, says Khir. They all give us hope. They all care about the team so much. We can beat Argentina and make it all the way to the semifinals, he says. Along with hopes, Egypt's coach Hossam Hassem has been making headlines. After securing a spot in the round of 16, Hassem unfurled the Palestinian flag. The Palestine Football Association is a FIFA member, so its flags are allowed on the field despite prohibitions on political symbols. Yesterday, Hassan pressed his case again for the Palestinian cause at a FIFA presser. My message through football, the world's soft power, I beg you, whatever your religion, whatever country, my message is let the Palestinian people live. Just let them live, he said. Hassan's embrace of Palestinians was heard and appreciated in Gaza, says 23-year-old Osama Farahat, walking amongst the rubble in Gaza City, sporting the Egyptian team's red football jersey. We are waiting on pins and needles for this next match. It will be such a time of joy for us, he says, where we won't think of our displacement, our hunger, or our pain, just joy. With Ahmed Abu Hamda in Cairo and Anas Baba in Gaza, Carrie Kahn, NPR News, Tel Aviv.
0: Some other news now. A political movement in India takes inspiration from cockroaches. This movement is dominated by India's Generation Z. They want political reforms and accountability from the government of Prime Minister Narendra Modi. So who are the cockroaches? NPR's Omar Khandakar joined the swarm.
9: Growing up in the North Indian town of Ludhiana, Bhaiwan Singh says a lot of his friends were planning to leave India after high school.
10: Chale gaye bahar, ek Italy gaya hua hai, do teen Canada gaye hue hain.
9: To Italy, Canada and the US.
10: To main unko sochta tha ki are kyun ja rahe hain.
9: Bhaiwan says he used to think, why are they leaving? India is the best. But after 3 years working as a salesman in Delhi, the 24-year-old says he's tired of the pollution, corruption and the cacophony. Today, he stands outside a Japanese language coaching class where he plans to enroll so he can one day work abroad. His primary motivation for leaving, he says, is the meager salary, less than $250 a month. He says if he wants to buy a good car and a house,
10: so that basic need here, puri hone mein aapki puri life lag jaye.
9: It would take his whole life. He's not the only one feeling disillusioned about his future in the country. A few miles from where we meet Singh, hundreds of youngsters are staging a sit-in. For the last 2 weeks, they have been showing up with tambourine and tunes, demanding political reforms. They call themselves cockroaches. Their movement started after India's top judge Suryakant compared unemployed youths to roaches. He quickly said that he was misunderstood, but it was too late. In response, Abhijit Dipke, an Indian national who graduated from public relations at Boston University, declared that he was forming a cockroach Janta party, literally the cockroach people's party. It was meant to be a joke, but within days, its social media followers snowballed into the millions. One online fan even made an AI anthem. Maybe. It says, how can you crush us when we are everywhere? Last month, Dipke returned to India to launch protests in the Indian capital. He says his satire struck a chord because
10: the government has stopped listening.
9: He says frustration is building because it's getting harder to afford a decent education and find well-paying jobs, and the ways to get them seem rigged. A recent State of Working India report reveals a stark reality. Around 2 in 5 graduates under the age of 25 are unemployed. The figure is among the highest in decades. And this is despite India's economy growing at 6 to 8% every year over the last decade, except in the 2 years of the COVID-19 pandemic. That's also why Dipke moved to the US 2 years ago. He says he stayed there despite experiencing racism.
10: You are never accepted into that society. But at least you will be able to feed your family.
9: India's government hasn't responded to the protesters' demands, which now include the resignation of the Federal Education Minister after a series of exam paper leaks that affected millions of students. That minister, Dharmendra Pradhan, instead has called the protesters terrorists. Political scientist Bhanu Joshi says the government is aware of the problem. But instead of focusing on creating jobs, it has pivoted its resources towards welfare programs and unemployment benefits. The Gen Z protests, he says, are a warning.
11: That symbolic politics cannot, in some sense, absorb material frustration forever.
9: That the Indian youth's concerns need structural solutions, not quick fixes. Omkar Khandekar, NPR News, New Delhi.
0: 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I'm Steve Inskeep.
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13: Pretty typical weather conditions for this time of the year. We're looking at showers and thunderstorms bubbling up today and then again as we head through Wednesday. Horn Lake expecting sunshine with a chance of some scattered showers. Our high temperatures will be right around the upper 80s today. Later on tonight, partly cloudy and overnight low into the low 70s. Greenville will see a sunny day with a chance of some scattered showers and storms building in. A high this afternoon will be right around the 90-degree mark. A little bit later on tonight, chance of evening showers and storms, an overnight low into the lower 70s. And in Macomb, sunny sky, a chance of showers and scattered storms, a high low 90s. Chance of showers and storms tonight, low 70s. I'm meteorologist Sally Russell. 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
1: Good morning at 7 o'clock, Tuesday, July 7th. This is Morning Edition on MPB Think Radio. I'm Desiree Frazier. Ahead in news in just 4 minutes, former government officials in Hinds County plead guilty to federal charges for their involvement in a bribery scheme. Using taxpayer dollars for private schools may be back next session, a prospect that frustrates some Mississippi parents.
14: I can see what the battle is, but it's a waste of time. The time that they're wasting, they could be putting that time into the school and the education and seeing what needs to be fixed.
1: Also ahead, the NATO summit in Turkey begins. The illusion of appeasing Trump has vanished. Europe is being forced to take primary responsibility for its own defense. More on all those stories ahead. 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
15: Live from NPR News in Washington, I'm Louise Schiavone. A new allegation of sexual assault reported Monday in Politico has shaken the campaign of the main Democrat seeking to unseat Republican Senator Susan Collins. Graham Plattner is denying accusations of sexual assault by a woman that he had dated. Plattner has issued a social media video saying he's considering the best next step. NPR's Elena Moore has details.
16: Almost instantly after Politico's story published, we started to see a steady drumbeat of calls for Plattner to end his bid for Senate. That included calls from high-profile Democrats, most notably Senate Minority Leader Chuck Schumer, who said that the Senate Democrats' campaign arm wouldn't spend in the main race if Plattner remains on the ballot.
15: NPR's Elena Moore. Two explosions rocked Syria's capital, Damascus, this morning, injuring 18 people, including four police officers, according to Syrian officials. The bombs went off near the hotel where French President Emmanuel Macron held morning meetings on his official visit to Syria, the first by a European Union leader since the fall of the Assad dictatorship. NPR's Carrie Kahn reports.
8: Syria's Ministry of Interior says the bombs exploded outside the security perimeter set up for Macron's visit and that, quote, the official visit program was able to continue as planned. State media later showed images of Syria's President Ahmad al-Shara greeting Macron at the official residence in Damascus. Nadia Ramo, a human rights advocate, saw the blasts. She says she was scared and is sad this violence is happening.
17: At first, I didn't know what was that, and I was afraid that it might occur again. I ran and hid in a small bookshop.
8: Last week, a bomb exploded inside a packed Damascus cafe, killing at least 6 people and injuring nearly 2 dozen. Carrie Kahn, NPR News.
15: The U.S. has been eliminated from the World Cup. The Americans crushed by Belgium 4-1. Steve Futterman reports the controversy allowing the U.S.'s top scorer, Flo Balogun, to play hung over the match.
18: If there was controversy off the pitch, on the pitch, there was no controversy at all as Belgium ended the U.S.'s World Cup hopes. Flo Balogun, who initially wasn't supposed to play, then was, did in fact start the match but failed to score. Afterwards, Belgium fans like Heinrich van de Velde were happy.
19: Was the victory sweeter because of the controversy?
20: I really don't care. We won, fair and square.
18: Some American fans, though, like Ruben Arias, said they wished President Trump had not placed a phone call to the head of FIFA about the Balogun situation.
21: It was a stain. I think the fact that the politics got involved, you know, marred the situation.
18: While the U.S. is out, Belgium next plays Spain. For NPR News, I'm Steve Futterman at the World Cup in Seattle.
15: This is NPR.
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1: Good morning. It's 7:04, Tuesday, July 7th. I'm Desiree Frazier. This is MPB News. Federal prosecutors secure more guilty pleas in a 2024 bribery scandal involving Hinds County and Jackson City officials. Former councilman Aaron Banks pled guilty Monday to a federal conspiracy charge about an hour after former Mayor Shokwe Antar Lumumba pleaded guilty. Their trial was to begin July 13th. Lumumba Banks, along with former Hinds County District Attorney Jody Owens, admit conspiring to accept thousands of dollars from FBI agents posing as developers to help approve a downtown hotel project. Owens coordinated their meetings with developers. He pled guilty last week and resigned. So far, the investigation has resulted in guilty pleas from four public officials and one private citizen. In response to former District Attorney Jody Owens' guilty plea, the Mississippi Bar files a formal complaint with the state Supreme Court to suspend him from practicing law in Mississippi. The bar is asking that Owens reimburse it for costs associated with filing and litigating the complaint. The former DA is scheduled to be sentenced October 15th. Expanding the state's education savings account program is a major initiative for House Speaker Jason White. Last legislative session, attempts to pass a bill failed quickly. White plans to push again for what he calls education freedom policies. MPB's Elise Gregg talks with parents in his district, which includes Atala,

0: parents in its district, which includes Atala, Carroll, and Holmes counties.
1: Programs like ESAs, which divert state dollars to non-public schools, are complicated to deal with for many of these parents. Like Amber Jones, while she loves her local public schools, they haven't always had the resources needed to help her son with special needs.
2: If we had more resources, like I've asked over and over over the years for a personal aide for my son because he needs one-on-one. He needed that in his start of elementary school, and they refused to give that to me. But the funds are there, from what I'm told.
1: She's homeschooling him now, but she worries that using state dollars to send kids to non-public schools will only further dry up resources for public schools. Latrina Fleming is another Kosciuszko parent who sent her kids to public and private schools. She had concerns about her daughter being bullied and about her son being held back a grade, so she put them in private school. And while she also loves the public schools, she's okay with some taxpayer dollars being used outside the public school system to help parents like her, for whom tuition is a big expense.
3: And some people think that everybody that attends private school is rich. They're not.
1: Ultimately, though, she thinks that the time and effort spent debating ESA and voucher programs would be better spent addressing issues with public schools. You can hear more from those parents and see what ESA programs look like in other Gulf South states by heading to mpbonline.org. Elise Gregg, MPB News.
0: Sun and clouds, highs mostly in the 90s, afternoon thunderstorms.
4: 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I'm Steve Inskeep in Washington, D.C.
5: And I'm A. Martinez in Culver City, California. NATO leaders are meeting in Ankara today. European allies are looking to show President Trump that they are making good on pledges from a year ago. They promise to shoulder more of the responsibility for their own defense. Terry Schultz explains it's a mission made more urgent by the fact that the United States is scaling back the military resources it is willing to commit to Europe's security.
6: As NATO leaders headed to their summit in Turkey, China test-fired a long-range ballistic missile and Russia intensified its constant pounding of Ukraine. But in Ankara, those issues will take a back seat to trying to prevent what many countries feel is a bigger threat to the alliance, the potential for abrupt U.S. disengagement. There's uncertainty about how things will play out with President Trump in Ankara, explains Armita Van Rij with the Center for European Reform think tank, which leaves less room to address more difficult issues that could prove divisive.
7: The ambition is to get through essentially 24 hours without any major public display of disagreement between the allies. And if that happens, then that will be considered a successful summit, which, given the external security environment and the threats that the Euro-Atlantic area faces, is an incredibly low bar.
6: To keep President Trump bullish on NATO for the short time he's on the ground, Secretary General Mark Rutte will attempt to counteract Trump's lingering anger at Europe's lack of enthusiasm for his war on Iran.
8: We are now creating an alliance which is sustainable, where the U.S. knows it is a fair deal.
6: Rutte's plan of action, continuing to praise Trump for getting NATO members to agree last year to spend 5% of their GDP on defense, and proving that they're spending this money now on making themselves more self-sufficient.
8: We are spending the same as they are, taking more responsibility for the conventional defense of Europe, stronger NATO.
6: The process is referred to as burden shifting, and there's been less coordination of it than Europeans would like. The U.S. informed allies in May that it would sharply curtail the military resources NATO can rely on in its plans for responding to a potential attack. And U.S. Defense Secretary Pete Hegseth warned last month that the U.S. had begun a six-month review of where it should maintain its troops and equipment in Europe. He said decisions would be determined in part by how much allies spend on defense and how they responded to U.S. expectations for help on Iran. Armita Van Rij says Europe must move faster than it has been to avoid dangerous security gaps.
7: Europe needs to quite seriously think about their way of war, how they're going to bring mass to a conflict, how they're going to use technology, how they're going to learn lessons from Ukraine in terms of developing really quick innovation cycles.
6: Perhaps about communication, too, suggests the George W. Bush Institute's Elizabeth Kennedy Trudeau, a former U.S. diplomat who spent years working at NATO. She says the alliance should be open about its differences.
9: Constructive disagreement produces better policy. Allies bring different regional perspectives. They bring different military capabilities and domestic political constraints. You know, testing assumptions through debate leads to stronger and more durable decisions.

0: Good morning. It's 7:49, Tuesday, July 7th. This is Morning Edition on MPB Think Radio. I'm Desiree Frazier. Thank you for tuning in. Weather-wise today, another hot one with sun and clouds, thunderstorms likely, highs mostly in the 90s. Next on Morning Edition, what does Democrat Graham Plattner do now? The Maine Senate candidate faces another accusation from a woman he dated.
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9: From Marketplace, I'm Sabri Benishore, in for Kimberly Adams. The Trump administration is taking another stab at replacing the tariffs that the Supreme Court struck down in February. 3 days of hearings are about to start in Washington over one path forward. There are many. At the same time, a group of Democratic attorneys general is arguing this backup plan might be illegal. Marketplace's Nova Sappho is here with more. Hi, Nova.
11: Good morning, Sabri.
9: So we have hearings beginning on the latest development in the tariff saga. What are these hearings about?
11: Yeah, here we go again. They are about unfair trade practices investigations, particularly about forced labor policies involving some 60 nations, including countries in the European Union, also Canada, Mexico, the UK. Last month, the U.S. Trade Representative's Office said it had completed investigations, and lo and behold, those countries were not doing enough to combat forced labor. And so the USTR is suggesting tariffs of 10% and 12.5%, depending on the country. And that's how they'd replace the tariffs the Supreme Court struck down.
9: Now we have these Democratic state attorneys general getting involved. What are they saying?
11: Yeah, there's it's a group of 22 AGs. They've sent a letter saying this latest effort to impose tariffs is illegitimate. They point out that the new tariffs would cover 99% of goods coming into the U.S. on grounds that there are some sort of forced labor violations involved. And the AGs also say that these unfair trade practices probes were rushed, done in a matter of a few months. The broader context of that is that the clock is ticking on the Trump administration. President Trump reimposed 10% tariffs on a temporary basis through another authority, he claimed. The deadline there is July 24th, and these unfair trade practices investigations are the most direct path to setting new permanent tariffs without Congress getting involved.
9: All right, Marketplace's Nova Sappho, thank you so much.
11: You're welcome.
9: All right, let's do the numbers. Dow futures are up 0.3%, 184 points. S&P futures are down 0.1%. NASDAQ futures are down 0.8%. The yield on the 10-year treasury is 4.5%. It is once again time for publicly traded companies to tell everyone how they're doing. It is earnings season. And among those who will be reporting their quarterly results this week are Pepsi and Delta Airlines. But the Securities and Exchange Commission under President Trump has proposed changing how businesses report results. Instead of doing it once a quarter, they would do it just twice per year. Monday was the deadline for comments on this idea. A tally from Reuters finds that investment firms mostly do not like it. JP Morgan Chase, though, the country's biggest bank, supports less frequent reporting, saying it would allow companies to prioritize big picture planning over short-term thinking.
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9: The rate at which Americans are switching to electric vehicles has slowed down, but the number of EV drivers is still growing. And that presents a very specific problem for states and the federal government. If you don't drive a gas car, you're not paying a gas tax. And gas taxes pay for building roads and for fixing them. So to make up for that, most states have now added annual fees for EV owners. And now Congress is considering adding a national fee, starting at $130 a year. Marketplace's Henry Epp reports.
6: When Andy Purdy of Benson, Vermont, bought an electric Ford F-150 Lightning last year, he noticed the extra $89 he had to pay the state. That was on top of the registration fee, also $89 that all vehicles have to pay. But he didn't really mind.
12: I'm not going to go get my torch and my pitchfork.
6: Because the state's electric vehicle fee is in place of the gas tax, which he doesn't pay anymore. So the EV fee seemed fair.
12: We all have to pay to use, you know, public resources, public facilities, and infrastructure, and that's just me having to pay the piper.
6: Vermont is one of 42 states, plus Washington, D.C., that now charge an annual fee for electric vehicles, according to the National Conference of State Legislatures. They range from around $50 to over $300. Some also charge fees for hybrids and plug-in hybrids. They're an effort to make up for the fact that gas taxes, which drivers pay every time they fill up, aren't coming into state coffers like they used to, says Douglas Schinkel, who heads the National Conference of State Legislatures Transportation Program.
13: Really, the main culprit, quote unquote, is just that everyone's vehicles are generally more fuel efficient than they were 5, 10, 15 years ago.
6: Which means there's less gas tax money to pay for road repairs. And the cost of those repairs is climbing fast, Schinkel says. That's led many states to defer some projects.
13: Which means roads get worse, and then it becomes more expensive to fix that road once it gets in a certain state of disrepair. So then you're dealing with more expensive assets that need to be fixed, and meanwhile, less money on the other end.
6: The federal government is dealing with a similar shortfall in paying for its share of infrastructure. But while many states have raised their gas taxes along with new EV fees, Congress hasn't raised the federal gas tax since 1993. Adi Tomer with the Brookings Institution says the proposed EV fee, which could eventually rise to $150 a year, is an attempt to make up some of that lost ground. It's also unprecedented, Tomer says.
14: We have never had a national vehicle registration fee, particularly for personal vehicles. So this would significantly change how the federal government effectively taxes vehicle owners across the country.
6: Plus, Tomer says the average gas car driver pays less than $100 a year in gas taxes, so EV owners could end up paying more. There's another big difference. Gas taxes are baked into the price we pay at the pump, so we pay them a little at a time.
14: The gas tax is one of our most elegant taxes in the country, which is to say we do not see it as a consumer.
6: The EV fee, on the other hand, would hit consumers all at once every year.
14: Vehicle owners are very cognizant of paying registration fees because of that annual payment. They get typically something in the mail. They've got to send a check or use their credit card in that kind of blunt force way.
6: And Tomer says the idea of getting another bill could discourage some drivers from going electric. I'm Henry Epp for Marketplace.
9: And in New York, I'm Sabri Benishore with the Marketplace Morning Report. 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
16: pretty typical weather conditions for this time of the year. We're looking at showers and thunderstorms bubbling up today, and then again as we head through Wednesday. Horn Lake expecting sunshine with a chance of some scattered showers. Our high temperatures will be right around the upper 80s today. Later on tonight, partly cloudy and overnight low into the low 70s. Greenville will see a sunny day with a chance of some scattered showers and storms building in. A high this afternoon will be right around the 90-degree mark. A little bit later on tonight, chance of evening showers and storms, an overnight low into the lower 70s. And in Macomb, sunny sky, a chance of showers and scattered storms, a high low 90s. Chance of showers and storms tonight, low 70s. I'm meteorologist Sally Russell. 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
0: Good morning. It's 8 o'clock, Tuesday, July 7th. This is Morning Edition on MPB Think Radio. I'm Desiree Frazier. Ahead in news at 8:04, training Mississippi's next generation of nurses can start as early as the 8th grade.
17: So that we could easily educate the parent and then connect them with the schools of nursing across the state.
0: A Mississippi native and groundbreaking multi-million dollar businessman who made his mark based out of Chicago has died. More about him. Also, NPR's Steve Inskeep speaks with Democratic strategist Joel Payne about calls for Democratic Graham Blattner to withdraw from the Maine Senate race. All that is ahead as well. 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
18: Live from NPR News in Washington, I'm Louise Schiavone. NATO leaders are gathering in Turkey's capital, Ankara, today for the start of the annual summit of the alliance's 32 member states. President Trump is there. As NPR's Hadil Al-Shalshi reports, the allies have a major challenge ahead of them.
19: The opening day of the NATO summit will be all about showing unity and credibility. Leaders will meet to discuss an increase in defense spending and investing in military capabilities, including their commitment to spend 5% of GDP on defense and broader security needs, a significant increase from NATO's previous target. But the main challenge for allies this week will be to convince President Trump to stay committed to NATO. Trump has long argued that NATO allies rely too heavily on the U.S. and that its support cannot be taken for granted. So this week is a chance for European allies to show they're stepping up. Hadil Al-Shalshi, NPR News, Ankara.
18: Two explosions rocked Syria's capital, Damascus, this morning, injuring 18 people, according to Syrian officials. The bombs went off near the hotel where French President Emmanuel Macron held morning meetings on his official visit to Syria. There are growing Democratic calls for the party's Senate candidate in Maine, Graham Blattner, to drop out. This after Politico reported an accusation of sexual assault against him, NPR's Sam Gringlas reports.
20: In a statement, Senate Minority Leader Chuck Schumer and Senator Kirsten Gillibrand, the Democratic Senatorial Campaign Committee chair, call the allegations incredibly disturbing and say the DSCC will not invest in the Maine Senate race if Blattner remains on the ballot. That's after Politico reported the account of a woman who dated Blattner. She alleges he entered her home uninvited and intoxicated and forced her to have sex despite her saying no. NPR has not independently verified the allegation. Blattner denies it categorically. If Blattner exits the race by July 13th, Maine's Democratic Party could select a replacement to face Republican Senator Susan Collins in a race that could determine control of the Senate. Sam Gringlas, NPR News, Washington.
18: Europe is in the grip of a third heat wave as the summer just gets underway. NPR's Eleanor Beardsley has details.
21: Weathercasters say the latest heat wave is driven by a new heat dome, the same weather pattern responsible for the previous two heat waves. Temperatures are expected to climb as much as 18 degrees Fahrenheit above average. Forest fires in southern France in the Pyrenees region bordering Spain have already burned more than 11,000 acres and forced 10,000 people to evacuate from nearly 30 villages and towns. The blazes also forced the Tour de France to reroute on this third day and stage of the cycling race. Temperatures will again hit the mid-90s this week in Paris, Europe's most densely populated city. Eleanor Beardsley, NPR News, Paris.
18: This is NPR.
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0: Good morning. It's 8:04, Tuesday, July 7th. I'm Desiree Frazier. This is MPB News. A new initiative for Mississippi high schools, colleges, and universities aims to help students pursue careers in nursing. MPB's Kobe Vance speaks with officials at the Board of Nursing about the Onward program.
1: Mississippi officials are building a talent pipeline to get more students into the field of nursing. A recent report from the state legislature found roughly 1,500 nursing vacancies in 2023, with a turnover rate of 20%. Additionally, they found that nearly half of the state's nursing workforce is nearing or at retirement age. The Onward program is a renewed initiative by the Mississippi Board of Nursing to support students interested in nursing careers as early as eighth grade. That's according to board member and nursing educator Lacey Gentry.
3: We do offer a variety of scholarships, educational offerings, educational material support, going out into the high schools, colleges, and promoting nursing as a wonderful career choice that lends itself to so many different avenues.
1: Rural hospitals in Mississippi have reported more vacancies in nursing than their urban and suburban counterparts. Chief Operating Officer Shan Montgomery says reaching students where they're at now can hopefully get those students interested in returning to their homes once they get degrees to fill those roles.
3: This brings everybody together. We'll be able to put schools out there that need nurses. We'll be able to put the jobs out there that need nurses. So that's what this platform is doing. We've always wanted the end goal for nursing to be an economic driver in the state of Mississippi.
1: Nursing leaders add that the profession offers a wide variety of career opportunities, ranging from hospice, neonatal, surgical, family medicine, and more. Their website is onward-ms.com. Kobe Vance, MPB News.
0: The Mississippi Arts Commission is putting over $1.7 million into arts programs. MAC, as it's called, awarded over 300 grants to artists, schools, and organizations to fund art education, performances, and community programs. The commission boosted its Folk Arts Apprenticeship Award by $2,000 to $3,000, the first increase in the program's 33-year

0: First increase in the program's 33-year history. A Mississippi native and founder of one of the nation's first black-owned multi-million dollar businesses, Johnson Products Company, died Monday. George E. Johnson Sr. was 99 years old. He was a pioneer in black hair care products and the first black company listed on the American Stock Exchange. He was born in Richland, Mississippi, before his mother moved to Chicago when he was two. The family in Ocean Springs community is mourning the death of 18-year-old Nolan Xavier Wells. He went with friends to Horn Island July 4th and was later reported missing. Wells' body was found yesterday morning following a search by multiple agencies. In the forecast today, sun and clouds, highs mostly in the 90s, thunderstorms likely. 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
1: It's Morning Edition from NPR News. I'm Steve Inskeep in Washington, D.C.
2: And I'm Martinez in Culver City, California. Graham Plattner is under pressure this morning to end his bid for the U.S. Senate.
1: Yeah, the Democratic Party has been depending on Plattner to win a race considered vital to their hopes in the midterm elections. And on Monday, Politico published allegations by a woman he dated. She also gave an interview to CNN and accused Plattner of raping her. Plattner denies this allegation, but posted a video saying he is assessing his next steps.
3: Regardless of the inaccuracy of the reporting, but mindful of the political reality it will inflict, we are taking the time to reflect on the best path forward.
2: NPR political reporter Elena Moore has been tracking the latest developments, and a warning to our listeners, this story contains descriptions of sexual assault. Elena, tell us about these serious allegations.
4: Politico's story details an account made by a former girlfriend of Plattner, Jenny Rassicott, who alleges that in 2021, Plattner entered her home intoxicated and forced her to have sex with him, despite her repeatedly saying no. Here's part of how she described it in an interview with CNN's Jake Tapper.
5: He violated multiple layers of consent that night by coming into my home when I asked him not to, and by advancing on me when I told him not to.
4: And NPR has not independently verified those claims, but Politico says it was able to corroborate the allegations by reviewing past messages sent between the accuser and her therapist and talking with individuals whom she confided in.
2: Okay, what is Graham Plattner's response?
4: Well, in a statement to NPR, Plattner adamantly denied the allegations, calling them troubling, serious, and false. But, as we heard, he also said he would take time to think about what's next.
2: Yeah, it seems many Democrats, though, are unwilling to wait. What are people in the party saying?
4: Well, almost instantly after Politico's story published, we started to see a steady drumbeat of calls for Plattner to end his bid for Senate. That included calls from high-profile Democrats, most notably Senate Minority Leader Chuck Schumer, who said that the Senate Democrats' campaign arm wouldn't spend in the main race if Plattner remains on the ballot.
2: Now, not the first time, though, that Graham Plattner has dealt with a scandal. What makes this one different?
4: Well, he's faced other allegations about his behavior towards women, but this is the first time a major news outlet is reporting an allegation of assault. And obviously, that's an extremely serious claim and one that follows several other pretty serious scandals. That includes, you know, back in May when Plattner's campaign confirmed reporting that he had exchanged sexually explicit messages with multiple women towards the start of his marriage, as well as last fall when past online comments Plattner had made resurfaced, including some where he disparaged sexual assault victims. In his response to a lot of these controversies, Plattner has acknowledged he's not a perfect person. He's talked a lot about struggling with post-traumatic stress disorder after serving in the military, and he's argued these are experiences many voters can relate to.
2: Now to the politics of this, because that's what happens. What does this mean for Democrats?
4: Yeah, these allegations are a serious blow. Remember, this is a race Democrats have seen as key to taking back the Senate this fall. President Trump lost Maine in 2024, and party officials see incumbent Republican Senator Susan Collins as vulnerable. Plus, despite all his controversies, Plattner was neck and neck with Collins in recent polling, lifted by an economic populist message that's been resonating with folks who want political change.
2: Now, we heard Graham Plattner say that he is reassessing. What happens if he decides to drop out?
4: Yeah, it's technical. Maine election law says that a general election candidate has to drop out on or before the second Monday in July. If Plattner were to do that, Maine Democrats would have until the 27th to select a replacement. If that happens, it's currently unclear who that would be.
2: That is NPR political reporter Elena Moore. Elena, thanks.
4: Thanks, A.

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1: This is MPB Think Radio. 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It's 8:49, Tuesday, July 7th. You're listening to Morning Edition. I'm Desiree Frazier. Taking a look at the weather outlook. Sun and clouds today. Highs mostly in the 90s with thunderstorms likely. Next on Morning Edition, Egypt takes on World Cup defending champion Argentina today. Their success in making it to the round of 16 has electrified fans.
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6: And I'm A. Martinez. Today in World Cup play, defending champions Argentina take on Egypt, a team that hasn't made it to the round of 16 in the World Cup since 1934. The Pharaohs' unexpected run this year is lighting up the Arab world, and as their coach hopes, putting the plight of Palestinians in the spotlight as well. Here's NPR's Kerry Khan.
7: After Egypt advanced, beating Australia in penalties last Friday, celebrations erupted with parties posted all over social media. From the glitzy streets of Riyadh, Saudi Arabia, to Dubai, World Cup fever is on. This cafe in Cairo's historic Heliopolis neighborhood, hot drinks and shisha pipes are bubbling as the packed crowd watches Sunday night's Brazil-Norway game. Ahmed Khir, a 29-year-old engineer, says just making it into the World Cup has been an amazing achievement for Egypt. We came into the Cup really without a lot of expectations. We had no idea how far we'd go, he says. While Argentina may have Messi, we have Mohamed Mo Salah, the team star forward. And then there's our beloved coach, says Khir. They all give us hope. They all care about the team so much. We can beat Argentina and make it all the way to the semifinals, he says. Along with hopes, Egypt's coach Hossam Hassem has been making headlines. After securing a spot in the round of 16, Hassem unfurled the Palestinian flag. The Palestine Football Association is a FIFA member, so its flags are allowed on the field despite prohibitions on political symbols. Yesterday, Hassan pressed his case again for the Palestinian cause at a FIFA presser. My message through football, the world's soft power, I beg you, whatever your religion, whatever country, my message is let the Palestinian people live. Just let them live, he said. Hassan's embrace of Palestinians was heard and appreciated in Gaza, says 23-year-old Osama Farahat, walking amongst the rubble in Gaza City, sporting the Egyptian team's red football jersey. We are waiting on pins and needles for this next match. It will be such a time of joy for us, he says, where we won't think of our displacement, our hunger, or our pain, just joy. With Ahmed Abu Hamda in Cairo and Anas Baba in Gaza, Carrie Kahn, NPR News, Tel Aviv.
0: Some other news now. A political movement in India takes inspiration from cockroaches. This movement is dominated by India's Generation Z. They want political reforms and accountability from the government of Prime Minister Narendra Modi. So who are the cockroaches? NPR's Omar Khandekar joined the swarm.
8: Growing up in the North Indian town of Ludhiana, Bhaiwan Singh says a lot of his friends were planning to leave India after high school.
9: Chale gaye bahar, ek Italy gaya hua hai.
8: To Italy, Canada, and the US. Bhaiwan says he used to think, why are they leaving? India is the best. But after 3 years working as a salesman in Delhi, the 24-year-old says he's tired of the pollution, corruption, and the cacophony. Today, he stands outside a Japanese language coaching class where he plans to enroll so he can one day work abroad. His primary motivation for leaving, he says, is the meager salary, less than $250 a month. He says if he wants to buy a good car and a house, it would take his whole life. He's not the only one feeling disillusioned about his future in the country. A few miles from where we meet Singh, hundreds of youngsters are staging a sit-in. For the last 2 weeks, they have been showing up with tambourine and tunes, demanding political reforms. They call themselves cockroaches. Their movement started after India's top judge Surya Kant compared unemployed youths to roaches. He quickly said that he was misunderstood, but it was too late. In response, Abhijit Dipke, an Indian national who graduated from public relations at Boston University, declared that he was forming a Cockroach Janta Party, literally the Cockroach People's Party. It was meant to be a joke, but within days, its social media followers snowballed into the millions. One online fan even made an AI anthem. It says, how can you crush us when we are everywhere? Last month, Dipke returned to India to launch protests in the Indian capital. He says his satire struck a chord because
9: the government has stopped listening.
8: He says frustration is building because it's getting harder to afford a decent education and find well-paying jobs, and the ways to get them seem rigged. A recent State of Working India report reveals a stark reality. Around 2 in 5 graduates under the age of 25 are unemployed. The figure is among the highest in decades. And this is despite India's economy growing at 6 to 8% every year over the last decade, except in the 2 years of the COVID-19 pandemic. That's also why Dipke moved to the US 2 years ago. He says he stayed there despite experiencing racism.
9: You are never accepted into that society. But at least you will be able to feed your family.
8: India's government hasn't responded to the protesters' demands, which now include the resignation of the federal education minister after a series of exam paper leaks that affected millions of students. That minister, Dharmendra Pradhan, instead has called the protesters terrorists. Political scientist Bhanu Joshi says the government is aware of the problem. But instead of focusing on creating jobs, it has pivoted its resources towards welfare programs and unemployment benefits. The Gen Z protests, he says, are a warning.
10: That symbolic politics cannot, in some sense, absorb material frustration forever.
8: That the Indian youth's concerns need structural solutions, not quick fixes. Omkar Khandekar, NPR News, New Delhi.
0: 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I'm Steve Inskeep.
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12: Pretty typical weather conditions for this time of the year. We're looking at showers and thunderstorms bubbling up today, and then again as we head through Wednesday. Horn Lake expecting sunshine with a chance of some scattered showers. Our high temperatures will be right around the upper 80s today. Later on tonight, partly cloudy and overnight low into the low 70s. Greenville will see a sunny day with a chance of some scattered showers and storms building in. A high this afternoon will be right around the 90-degree mark. A little bit later on tonight, chance of evening showers and storms, an overnight low into the lower 70s. And in Macomb, sunny sky, a chance of showers and scattered storms, a high low 90s. Chance of showers and storms tonight, low 70s. I'm meteorologist Sally Russell. 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
13: Think Radio, this is The Blend, your new soundtrack for easing into the day. I'm your host, Java Chapman, aka DJ Java, and for the next hour, we're diving into a curated mix of sound, story, and soul. This is a space where genres bend and borders don't matter. You may hear a jazz vocalist next to an indie band, a timeless soul record, followed by something brand new, or a track from halfway across the world that fits the moment perfectly. Every song is chosen with intention to spark a memory, curiosity, calm, or a little bit of energy when you need it. So whether you're at work, on the road, or just waking up, I'm glad you're here. After the news, we're going to set the tone for the day with an old favorite or your new favorite song. 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
14: Live from NPR News in Washington, I'm Louise Schiavone. President Trump at this hour is in Ankara, Turkey for a NATO summit. A top focus among the allies will continue to be the war between Russia and Ukraine. President Trump and Ukrainian President Zelensky are slated to meet on the sidelines of the summit tomorrow. Stocks opened mixed this morning as President Trump celebrates Walmart's price cuts. NPR's Scott Horsley reports the Dow Jones Industrial Average was higher in early trading.
15: Walmart says it's cutting prices on hamburger and soda pop this summer. The Trump administration touted the rollbacks in a social media post. Grocery prices in May were up 2.7% from a year ago. We'll get an update on June's grocery prices next week. A tanker carrying natural gas through the Strait of Hormuz caught fire after being struck by a projectile. Authorities in Oman say they're investigating. Provincial leaders in Canada are proposing a pipeline to carry crude oil from Western Canada to the Atlantic coast. Canada is exploring new markets for its exports in response to stiff tariffs in the United States. Scott Horsley, NPR News, Washington.
14: The United States is condemning a missile test conducted by China that included a launch from a nuclear-powered submarine into the Pacific Ocean from Taipei. Jan Kamins and Broomby has more.
16: The U.S. accuses Beijing of a, quote, rapid and opaque nuclear weapons buildup and says it will continue to urge China to engage in meaningful arms control discussions. The statements come after Beijing launched a missile on Monday. Chinese state media describes the launch as routine, adding that the launch was not aimed at any country. Despite this, the launch has drawn criticism from nearby governments, with Australia's Prime Minister Anthony Albanese describing the launch as provocative, while Secretary of Taiwan's National Security Council Joseph Wu referred to China as a bully. For NPR News, I'm Jan Cummins and Brimby in Taipei.
14: Once again, America's soccer team has been unable to gain traction in a final thrust to a possible World Cup championship. NPR's Becky Sullivan looks at the road to Belgium's 4-1 victory over the U.S. team last night in Seattle.
17: They had this promising young team back in 22. You might remember that should have had these past 4 years to improve and mature. They had all these guys who were getting experience on top flight clubs in Europe. They had the name brand coach, Mauricio Pochettino. They had the home field advantage, as you mentioned, and yet somehow all of that amounted to just another exit at exactly the same stage as their previous three World Cup appearances, a loss in the round of 16, and for the third time in a row at the hands of a European opponent.
14: NPR's Becky Sullivan. Controversy hung over the team's last game with the inclusion of Phalaron Balogun for the U.S. After President Trump's appeal of his suspension to FIFA's president, the Belgium team will now advance to play against Spain on Friday. Wall Street at this hour, the Dow basically flat, the Nasdaq off 245. This is NPR News in Washington.
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1: Good morning. It's 9:04, Tuesday, July 7th. I'm Desiree Frazier. This is MPB News. Hinds County Sheriff Tyree Jones provides some details about the death of an 18-year-old at the Raymond Detention Center. He says staff found Millen Butler unresponsive in his cell Friday morning. Investigators believe a gang-related attack may have led to his death. The jail remains under federal oversight because of concerns about violence, overcrowding, and staffing shortages. Jones says they're struggling to keep up with the numbers housed at the facility.
19: On a day-to-day basis, we are responsible for between 930 to 950 pretrial detainees in our jail.
1: The Mississippi Bureau of Investigation is handling the case. Former Mayor Shokwe Antar Lumumba and former City Councilman Aaron Banks plead guilty Monday to a federal conspiracy involving the 2024 bribery scandal. Lumumba, Banks, along with former Hinds County District Attorney Jody Owens, admit conspiring to accept thousands of dollars from FBI agents posing as developers to help approve a downtown hotel project. Owens pled guilty last week and resigned. All three are to be sentenced October 15th. The Mississippi Board of Nursing is hoping to tackle the shortage of nurses by starting early with a new Onward program. Students as early as eighth grade will learn about the field, what classes to take, and available scholarships. Shan Montgomery is with the board.
20: You can't wait until you get to 12th grade. You want to start building those science and math up early. So knowing when to start and what path to take after you've gotten on that road.
1: High schools, community colleges, and universities will work with the program to help students navigate the process of pursuing a nursing career. In today's forecast, sun and clouds, thunderstorms, highs in the 90s. The Blend is next. 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
1: Summertime weather pattern is going to stick with us for the next couple of days. In Boonville, we should see lots of sunshine, a 50-50 chance of showers and storms, a high this afternoon into the upper 80s. A few showers and storms early tonight, and overnight low will drop down to near 70. In Starkville, we'll see a chance of showers and storms, our high temperatures into the low 90s today. Later on tonight, a few showers and storms, an overnight low will drop down into the lower 70s. And in Natchez, I think we'll see a sunshine to start today with a chance of showers and some thunderstorms building in. A high this afternoon will be into the lower 90s. We'll see a few isolated showers and storms tonight, an overnight low near 75 degrees. I'm meteorologist Sally Russell. 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
2: Think Radio, this is The Blend, your new soundtrack for easing into the day. I'm your host, Java Chapman, aka DJ Java, and for the next hour, we're diving into a curated mix of sound, story, and soul. This is a space where genres bend and borders don't matter. You may hear a jazz vocalist next to an indie band, a timeless soul record, followed by something brand new, or a track from halfway across the world that fits the moment perfectly. Every song is chosen with intention to spark a memory, curiosity, calm, or a little bit of energy when you need it. So whether you're at work, on the road, or just waking up, I'm glad you're here. After the news, we're going to set the tone for the day with an old favorite or your new favorite song. 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
3: Live from NPR News in Washington, I'm Louise Schiavone. A new allegation of sexual assault reported Monday in Politico has shaken the campaign of the main Democrat seeking to unseat Republican Senator Susan Collins. Graham Plattner is denying accusations of sexual assault by a woman he dated. Plattner's accuser, Jenny Rassicot, says on the night when the alleged assault occurred, she had asked Plattner not to come to her house.
4: I heard a noise outside my door. And then he came in. He just came into my house. It was unlocked. I live in an area where you don't usually have to lock your doors. I do now. He came in and I realized, okay, he didn't listen. He's in my home.
3: Rassicot spoke to CNN's Jake Tapper. Several Democrats have withdrawn their endorsements, including top Senate Democrat Chuck Schumer. Plattner says he is considering what his next step should be. President Trump at this hour is in Ankara, Turkey for a NATO summit. A top focus among the allies will continue to be the war between Russia and Ukraine. As the week began, a Russian missile and drone attack on Kyiv and the surrounding region left almost two dozen people dead. Ukraine's military today is saying that overnight it hit two manufacturing sites critical to Russia's military campaign. President Trump and Ukrainian President Zelensky are slated to meet on the sidelines of the summit tomorrow. NPR's Adil Al-Shalshi says defense issues, especially Ukraine, are on the agenda this week.
5: The administration just announced a six-month Pentagon review of U.S. forces in Europe. So this week, the main issues will include increasing defense spending, investing in military capabilities, and there's going to be a focus on sustaining support for Ukraine to keep deterring Russia.
3: NPR's Adil Al-Shalshi. Two explosions rocked Syria's capital, Damascus, this morning, injuring 18 people, according to Syrian officials. The bombs went off near the hotel where French President Emmanuel Macron held morning meetings on his official visit to Syria. He'll be traveling on to the NATO summit. Prince Harry has lost a privacy lawsuit against a British tabloid newspaper. He'd sued the publisher of the Daily Mail newspaper over claims of unlawful information gathering. NPR's Fatima Al-Kassab reports.
6: The verdict came as Prince Harry, who is King Charles's younger son, began a week-long visit to his home country. Harry, along with other high-profile claimants, including Elton John, had accused the publisher of the Daily Mail newspaper of privacy invasions, including bugging phone lines and obtaining personal health records. Earlier this year, he gave emotional testimony in the trial, saying the press intrusion had made his wife Meghan's life an absolute misery. Today, a judge in London ruled against the prince, saying the allegations required more evidence to be proven. The publishers of the Daily Mail called the ruling a magnificent vindication of their journalism. Fatima Al-Kassab, NPR News.
3: This is NPR. International trade officials say a projectile has hit a tanker traveling south out of the Strait of Hormuz to the Gulf of Oman, and the tanker has caught fire. The United Kingdom Maritime Trade Operation says there's been no environmental impact. Iranian state television said the liquefied natural gas tanker came under attack after ignoring warnings. Hamas says it's dissolving its civilian-led governing body. The move comes as Israeli troops push deeper into Gaza, where they now control nearly 70% of the territory. NPR's Anas Baba has more.
7: The announcement by Hamas dissolves the body that's run Gaza's day-to-day affairs, from public hospitals to garbage collection, since the group won elections nearly 20 years ago. The move by Hamas appears to be an attempt to pressure Israel to move forward with President Trump's peace plan, while not addressing stalled talks on the decommissioning of weapons in Gaza and Israeli troop withdrawal. Hamas says civil servants will continue to carry out essential public services until a committee of independent Palestinian technocrats takes over, as Trump's plan calls for. But the committee's members are in neighboring Egypt, and Israel's blocked them from entering Gaza. Israeli Foreign Minister Gideon Sa'ar called the move of Hamas a trick and insisted on Hamas's disarmament as the way forward. Anas Bobo, NPR News, Gaza.
3: A third heat wave is moving over parts of Europe. Temperatures are expected to climb as much as 18 degrees Fahrenheit above average. Forest fires have erupted in southern France and the Pyrenees bordering Spain. I'm Louise Schiavone, NPR News.
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1: Pretty typical weather conditions for this time of the year. We're looking at showers and thunderstorms bubbling up today and then again as we head through Wednesday. Horn Lake expecting sunshine with a chance of some scattered showers. Our high temperatures will be right around the upper 80s today. Later on tonight, partly cloudy and overnight low into the low 70s. Greenville will see a sunny day with a chance of some scattered showers and storms building in. A high this afternoon will be right around the 90-degree mark. A little bit later on tonight, chance of evening showers and storms, an overnight low into the lower 70s. And in Macomb, sunny sky, a chance of showers and scattered storms, a high low 90s. Chance of showers and storms tonight, low 70s. I'm meteorologist Sally Russell. 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
2: I'm Dr. Susan Buttress, Professor Emeritus at the University of Mississippi Medical Center. Well, the dog days of summer are here, and though there's a lot of fun surrounding summer vacations, outings, and breaks from school and other responsibilities, the heat that we experience in the South can do more damage than you think. Our general health and mental health can be seriously impacted, including our mood, motivation, and relationships. Today, we'll be talking about how to better enjoy the summer and avoid some of the heat pitfalls. Coming up after the news on Southern Remedies, Relatively Speaking.

0: Live from NPR News, I'm Lakshmi Singh. More Democratic Party leaders are distancing themselves from the nominee in Maine, who they'd hope would help them unseat Republican incumbent Susan Collins in the midterm elections and possibly win back control of the U.S. Senate. Graham Platner is under pressure to drop out after a sexual assault allegation recently surfaced. Multiple controversies have plagued the progressive Oysterman's campaign in Maine. NPR Sam Greenglass has the latest.
1: In a statement, Senate Minority Leader Chuck Schumer and Senator Kirsten Gillibrand, the Democratic Senatorial Campaign Committee chair, call the allegations incredibly disturbing and say the DSCC will not invest in the Maine Senate race if Platner remains on the ballot. That's after Politico reported the account of a woman who dated Platner. She alleges he entered her home uninvited and intoxicated and forced her to have sex despite her saying no. NPR has not independently verified the allegation. Platner denies it categorically. If Platner exits the race by July 13th, Maine's Democratic Party could select a replacement to face Republican Senator Susan Collins in a race that could determine control of the Senate. Sam Greenglass, NPR News, Washington.
0: President Trump and other NATO leaders are in the Turkish capital for a high-stakes annual summit. The last time Turkey hosted a NATO summit was 2004. NPR's Hadil Alshalchi reports that this year, Turkey could play a vital role for the military alliance.
2: Turkey has NATO's second largest military, controls access to the Black Sea through the Turkish Straits, and has acted as a mediator in major conflicts across the Middle East. So this summit is President Erdogan's chance to present Turkey as an indispensable NATO ally, especially after years of being at odds with many European countries because of its human rights record. President Trump praised Erdogan many times. He's also been frustrated with NATO, arguing the alliance relies too heavily on the U.S. Now, NATO needs Turkey, not only to help with the wars in Ukraine and Iran, but also to help manage its relationship with Trump. Hadil Alshalchi, NPR News, Ankara.
0: Europe is in the grip of a third heat wave. More from NPR's Eleanor Beardsley.
3: Weathercasters say the latest heat wave is driven by a new heat dome, the same weather pattern responsible for the previous two heat waves. Forest fires in southern France in the Pyrenees region bordering Spain have already burned more than 11,000 acres and forced 10,000 people to evacuate from nearly 30 villages and towns. Temperatures will again hit the mid-90s this week in Paris, Europe's most densely populated city. Eleanor Beardsley, NPR News, Paris.
0: A French court's clearing the way for far-right leader Marine Le Pen to possibly run for president next year, provided she wear an electronic bracelet. It's NPR News. Investors have begun trading in a Texas-based stock exchange that hopes to one day challenge Wall Street. Dylan Duke with member station KERA has more from Dallas.
4: The Dallas-based Texas Stock Exchange has begun trading test stocks as part of a month-long phased rollout. The exchange is looking to challenge the New York Stock Exchange and Nasdaq's duopoly over stock trading. And with $275 million in cash, the finance world is taking them seriously. State officials are hoping the exchange will help solidify Texas as a financial powerhouse. The public will be able to purchase thousands of stocks by the end of July. For NPR News, I'm Dylan Duke.
0: Big crowds are gathered in Buenos Aires for this hour's FIFA World Cup showdown between Argentina and Egypt. NPR's Emily Fang reports excitement's also building in Egypt, which has made it to the final 16 team for the first time since 1934.
5: Thousands of Egypt supporters have gathered to watch the game in Cairo at this outdoor viewing spot. The rival team Argentina is heavily favored to win. They won the World Cup in 2022. But the advancement of the Egyptian team to the round of 16 after beating Australia in an electrifying match last week has led to an outpouring of support for Egypt across the Arab world. And they are ready to celebrate in Cairo, beating drums and singing as their team prepares for the game to kick off. Emily Fang, NPR News.
0: I'm Lakshmi Singh, NPR News, in Washington.
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9: Good morning, and thanks for being with us today. And Relatively Speaking, I am Dr. Susan Buttress, Professor Emeritus at the University of Mississippi Medical Center. And I'm here with my producer, Abram Nanny. Good morning, Abram.
10: Good morning, Doc. How are you doing this morning?
9: I am doing very well. Had a fun fourth, a safe one.
10: Good, good. That's something I always try to emphasize is, you know, you got to be careful around the fourth. I've seen so many injuries and, you know, whether from fireworks or from people driving when they shouldn't. It's too often.
9: Yes, yes. We actually had a friend whose grandson had a serious vehicular injury. Again, just so much going on out there. You know, we have a daughter who is an emergency room physician at the University of Mississippi Medical Center, and she sees lots. And we just have to be careful, not just now, but all throughout the summer. There's so much. And we actually are talking about a summer topic that can

0: are talking about a summer topic that can result in emergency room injuries. So we're talking about the dog days of summer. They're here. And though there's a lot of fun that goes on during the summer, summer vacations, lots of water sports, outings, break from school, all our other responsibilities, but that heat we experience in the South can really do more damage than I think many times we realize. It's not just heat stroke that we're talking about. Our general health, our mental health can be seriously impacted. That includes our mood, our motivation, and even our relationships, both at home and at work. So today, we're going to be talking about how to better enjoy the summer and enjoy some of the pitfalls. So listeners, I hope you'll share your comments and experiences, maybe some of the pitfalls or the joys you had. Share it with us this morning. Call 1-877-MPB-RING. That's 1-877-672-7464. Or you can send an email to family@mpbonline.org. So I thought it might be fun to talk at first just about what the dog days of summer mean. I think people think just it's too hot even for a dog or something like that, right? Well, that's not right. According to Old Farmer's Almanac and other references, the ancient Greeks and Romans believed the dog days were actually a time of misfortune, plagued by drought, unrest in animals and people. People were often thought to be driven mad by the dog days of summer, the unbearable hot temperatures. And there's a little bit of reality to that. But listeners, before I get to the reality, do you know what the dog days of summer mean?
1: So I have a guess.
0: Okay.
1: Does it have anything to do with like any ancient gods or something like that? Like Egyptian gods? I know a lot of them, like Anubis is a dog, right? Does he represent the sun or something like that?
0: Yeah, you're good. You're close.
1: Okay.
0: You're close. It's a reference to Sirius.
1: Sirius, okay.
0: The dog star, the constellation, Canis Major. So Sirius is the brightest star in the night sky. And the word Sirius actually means scorching. So ancient civilizations noticed that Sirius, that the dog days of summer, the hottest time, began to rise after the summer solstice. And I think we all know the summer solstice comes either June 20th or 21st. It sort of alternates back and forth, depending on the Earth's proximity to the star. So that's why it's called the dog days. And actually, the dates started on the span of the actual dog days are somewhere between July 3rd and August 11th. So not with the start of the summer solstice, but shortly after that. So just FYI. So now, listeners, y'all can share that and sound like you really know what you're talking about when you're at your next gathering and want to impress somebody. That's what it means. Okay. But it's not just hot. I think everybody knows, and I know we have done some shows on Southern Remedy about heat exhaustion and heat stroke and how to avoid that and the dangers of it. So I'll talk just a teeny bit about that just as a reminder. But what I really want to get into are the aspects of what extreme heat can do to our mental health. But first, upwards of somewhere between 2,000 and 6,500, that's a broad range, and I'll tell you why,

0: Americans die from heat-related causes each year. And the reason the death toll varies so widely is because there's the direct heat stress deaths caused by the extreme exposure to heat, right? Heat stroke. Most people, if they do recover, a fairly large percentage end up, if they've had heat stroke, with brain damage because that extreme heat is so bad on the brain. The indirect deaths that are sometimes counted, depending on who's counting deaths, are secondary to the chronic medical conditions like heart disease or respiratory disease, lung disease, that are made worse by the heat. And I will say the vast majority of individuals who succumb to heat, though not all, because younger and older people seem to be more seriously affected. But the vast majority of individuals are over age 60. And the reason for that is the majority of individuals who have chronic conditions that have become serious are over 60.
1: So you think it's a lot of like pre-existing stuff that causes heat stroke?
0: Right. Cardiovascular, okay. Lung disease.
1: Right.
0: Diabetes can be affected. And some of this is because the medications that we take, if left in the heat, can be affected. The medications that we take sometimes can cause more heat sensitivity through different things. And we can go into those specifics in a few minutes as we're stepping through. Also, black and brown communities are disproportionately affected. And that's not because they're black or brown. It's because of the historical environmental factors and the poverty that many do live in. And so that is something that I'm going to talk about later, that we need to make sure we get this fixed. One thing that has happened, and you may have heard this, is we've had donors who have helped air condition some of our schools, because some of our schools still, can you imagine, don't have air conditioning. You cannot, and we'll talk about this in a few minutes, trying to think and trying to feel good about things is much harder in extreme heat.
1: Mm-hmm.
0: Just period. Well, it doesn't matter.
1: Especially with 30 different kids all in one classroom after coming in from recess, they're all, you know, body heat's way up anyways. So
0: exactly.
1: Might as well not have air conditioning anyways, I guess. That's crazy.
0: All right. So, you know, we can, the impacts of heat on the body are tough, but I want to talk, let's move into talking a little bit about how extreme heat can make people more depressed, more irritable, more anxious, and can, like I already mentioned, exacerbate some people who already have some mental illness. And we probably need to work on that policy of how we take care of our individuals who are exposed to heat as we move along. So listeners, I think it's time actually for our first break. So what I'll do, let's take a break. And then when we come back, we'll talk about just some reminders about the physical effects on us and then move into the mental health effects. If you have some thoughts, some comments, or maybe some questions about this, please feel free to call 1-877-MPB-RING. That's 877-672-7464. 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This is Relatively Speaking. I'm Dr. Susan Buttress. 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
0: We're back. This is Relatively Speaking. I'm Dr. Susan Buttress here with Abram Nanny. And we're talking about the dog days of summer and what it can do to us. So listeners, have you ever had heat exhaustion? Have you ever experienced that? Or have you ever had heat stroke? Have you experienced that? I think our listeners who have not would probably love to hear from you and hear your experience if you have had that. Or have you felt like it's changed your sense of mental well-being? What did that feel like? Did it make any bad things happen to you that normally would not have? I'd love to hear from you, hear your stories at 1-877-MPB-RING. That's 877-672-7464. Or you can send an email to family@mpbonline.org. Like I mentioned before the break, the most immediate dangers from heat, obviously, are physical. When we lose too much water through sweat, we also lose electrolytes, salt, and other electrolytes. And we can have heat exhaustion just from being dehydrated, with some dizziness, clammy skin, feeling a rapid pulse. And if it's untreated and you get further dehydrated and further heated, it can progress to heat stroke. Now, that's when the body's cooling system just completely breaks down, and it can be a catastrophe. It really can. And like I mentioned, upwards to 28-30% of individuals who have heat stroke experience persistent brain damage. So we want to avoid that. Very, very important to understand the signs and symptoms of that. That's just a reminder.
1: So this brain damage, would that be like your what is it, like your normal stroke, I guess? I don't want to call it a normal stroke, but like your, does it leave behind like droopiness in your face or like discontrol of your
0: limbs? It can be akin to that, or it can be more broad and with frontal cortex or injury. It doesn't always look like a paralysis, but yes, but it can cause damage, and it just depends on how severe and how long the body temperature stays massively elevated.
1: Gotcha.
0: That's why it truly is an absolute emergency. That's when you call 911 and make sure that you intervene as quickly as you can. Okay, let's talk about some of the physiologic responses. Many that many of these issues can occur in people who typically don't even have difficulties with mental health. You don't have to have diagnosed anxiety or depression or any other kind of mood disturbances. So if somebody has some mild anxiety, the high temperatures can induce marked feelings of anxiety and unease, and that's because the response is activated by elevated levels of our stress hormones. Those we talk about that on this show all the time. The fight or flight, the cortisol levels that raise your blood sugar, they raise your heart rate, the adrenaline flow, right? So all of that, if you're already a little bit anxious, is going to increase. So the stress of heat intensifies anxiety. The same way that goes, it can make you feel irritable and agitated. So maybe you don't feel anxious, but those stress hormones that are released can make some individuals feel more irritable and agitated.
1: I'd say a majority of individuals in my experience.
0: Yeah. Okay. So what do you think happens to crime rate when you're more irritable and agitated?
1: It absolutely goes up, right?
0: It absolutely goes up. There have been, I'm not even sure why we thought we needed to have a study on this, but there have been studies at several different universities that have looked at crime rate elevations and what goes on with the elevated temperatures, and it is clearly there because people they get more irritable, they don't tolerate others. You know, if somebody bumps you in line and you're already standing in the blaring sun and you're hot and sweaty and tired and thirsty, then it's gonna irritate you more. Right.
1: Yeah. Well, I imagine that's why, like, you know, water parks, amusement parks, you know, festival grounds and stuff like that. I imagine that's why there's always something going on at those places. Like, there's always some sort of fight or a scuffle or something. Some argument at least happens. Yeah. And I can remember, you know, I've shared multiple times, I worked construction for about 5 years. And I remember all the worst arguments that we had in that job was always during the summer.
0: Yeah.
1: Never had a problem during, you know, the winter months, because you kind of bond together through that cold. But the summer months, you get angry with each other so much easier.
0: So I think just being aware and making sure, you know, for our construction workers, for our, you know, they're now measures. They're the cooling collars people can use, cooling towels. I know my husband was recently today working out in the yard, and he came in with one of those little cooling towels around his neck, and he said, hey, these things really do work. So we need to keep in mind that if we're going to be more vulnerable during the heat, we need to take measures to protect ourselves. So just continuing to talk about the mental health changes, mood disturbances. So we just talked about irritability and getting a little bit more angry. But if you think about it a little bit further, if you feel a little depressed or have anger issues, the hormonal fluctuations that you get can do it. I already mentioned the physiologic changes with your heart rate and your blood pressure going up can exacerbate problems. But then what happens when it's really hot and you try to sleep?
1: Oh, yeah. Not the best experience.
0: Not the best experience.
1: Sweating through your clothes while you're trying to sleep.
0: Right. So let's talk about, we know, according to studies, that people sleep better in temperatures between 65 and 72. If our temperatures are at 92, then think about that extreme difference that you're trying to cool your sleeping room to. That's a lot. That's a lot. So it puts a strain, if you have central air and heat, puts a strain on that system. If you have a window unit, puts a strain on that system. And if you have neither, a fan is blowing hot air. And if you don't have a fan, you don't even have the cooling of a moving breeze. Mm-hmm. So, just saying, it can be very, very disruptive to sleep. I'm not saying you need to crank your units down to 65 because we might have a power outage on that
1: one. Right.
0: But what I am saying is to keep in mind having perhaps a fan in addition to having air conditioning, if you can have it, really does improve your health. And I know some listeners out there are probably saying, yeah, and it also affects your pocketbook, because I know our energy costs are high. But do what you can to help that.
1: Yeah, I haven't been too satisfied with my my bills the past couple months, mm-hmm. but it has definitely been worth it to wake up and be like, you know what, I actually got some decent sleep last night.
0: Yeah. So we've already talked about how this can increase your irritability, reduce your patience and tolerance of others, change your mood. You know what else it does? Is it decreases motivation.
1: Mm-hmm.
0: So those bosses out there may be seeing that their employees are not working as hard. They don't feel like moving about as much. And it's because of that physiologic strain of the higher temperatures tends to drain energy. You know, if your blood pressure and your heart rate are up and you're sweating, then you get tired more easily. I think any athlete can tell you that after extreme exertion and heat, they're going to be much more fatigued. Now, that may make you help you sleep a little bit better, but it's certainly not going to help with your motivation. And then the sort of the last thing that I'll say before I get to the aggravation of a pre-existing illness, it can make you just feel more vulnerable. I just don't feel like I can do anything right mm-hmm. now. So not just decreased motivation to accomplish stuff, but just the feeling, the perception of being able to get away from it, and the perception of not being able to control the environment. So I'm painting a terrible picture, but I want everybody to just be aware. Now, we all, you know, some of us have lived in the South all our lives and have begun and know how to adapt to it. And you learn to do more things inside until the sun goes down and you can do or to get up early or to do more water sports and to have more water. We were recently with our grandchildren at the little camp that we have for them, and everything was centered around the water, getting in the lake. We made just the old-fashioned slip and slide with a long plastic sheet and water sprinklers.
1: Fine.
0: Yeah, they had a grand time. But whenever we were outside, it was something to do with the water,
1: mm-hmm.
0: which is a cooling agent, right?
1: Yeah.
0: And so you get water in your skin, and it's going to cool you down.
1: And what did you tell me they call that, like granny camp or something like that?
0: They call us mommy and dad man.
1: Okay.
0: So, yeah. You can imagine what AI does when I try to dictate dad man. It always comes out dead man. It's like, no, it is dad man. Yeah. Learn this thing. But anyway, they have a great time. We had a really good time. But again, a lot of indoor crafts are outdoor water sports, and so we just need to be careful. I know you've heard on Healthy and Fit, and I know you've probably heard on the other medical shows about protecting your skin and all. So you want to do that, but that heat piece is also very important for us.
1: And this is a little bit off of the mental health aspect of things, but like for you coaches that are doing summer camps or band camps or something right now, like you got to give those kids a break, man. Like if you're listening and you're a coach that's putting them out in the sun, like give them a second, like be patient with them. They're going through it, I'm sure.
0: Well, you notice the pros, every 15 minutes there's a water break.
1: Yeah.
0: In the World Cup they were doing that, right?
1: Yeah.
0: And so I think that we just have to remember it's not making people tough, it's physically and mentally hurting them and diminishing their ability. Because if you can't think well when you're hot and dehydrated, are you really going to be able to learn play as well? No. And so you're absolutely right, Abram. Thank you for that reminder. Okay, let's go to our next break. And when we come back, I want to get into sort of the nitty gritty of what this can do when you already are on medications for anxiety or depression or some other mood disorder. This is Relatively Speaking. I'm Dr. Susan Buttress. I'd love to hear from you. Listeners, please give us a call. 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
0: Welcome back, and thanks for being with us. I am Dr. Susan Buttress here with Abram Nanny, and we're talking about the dog days of summer and how we need to take care of ourselves, take care of our bodies, take care of our brains, make sure that we understand the dangers. So we're going to get into some of the classes of psychiatric medications that can be affected by the heat and some of our mental health issues that can be affected by the heat. But before we do have a caller. And is it?
1: I believe it's Bailey.
0: Bailey from Yazoo.
1: Bell.
0: Hi. Thanks for calling. Talk to us about your thoughts.
18: Okay. I just wanted to say a couple of things. When I was small in the 40s, our mother made us take a nap every day after we called it dinner. Then it was lunch.
0: Lunch,
18: And that was great. We did, of course, that was before common air conditioning in homes. But the dorm side of the house was shaded. And I can remember we would fuss about that. Mother would have a hard time getting us to go take a nap. But we felt good when we got up in the afternoon. And the other is, I want to kind of, I don't know what you say, praise football coaches and other PE teachers, because like a lot of schools might be practicing even before school starts, and those football coaches are teaching before they even get in the classroom because they're watching those kids in that heat and they tell them about it. So I think they do a great job on that. That's all I had to say. It's a great program.
0: Thank you so much.
18: A lot of people just don't realize how dangerous it is.
0: Yeah. No, they don't. And I do think that we're getting better. I think media has been a big, huge help in getting the word out because, like we were talking about before the break, so important for our coaches and trainers and others to understand the true dangers and how you can prevent it. But I do see that many coaches do a beautiful job of that. And in fact, one of our young friends, he's a friend of one of my granddaughters, was telling me he's a baseball player and they're getting up at 6 a.m. to practice because it's cooler. Mm-hmm. And Bale, to your point about the afternoon naps, you know, those siestas that happen in Mexico and in Spain and in other parts of Europe are protective, right? But they happen in the hottest part of the day. And so it's a good time to be inside, to be resting, to rest your body, and then to get back out as the sun is waning so that then you're rested and you can stay up a little bit later since it stays light a lot later right now this time of year. And so it's a great thing to do. So your mother was very smart. Even though she irritated y'all, she was very smart. It's the right thing to do.
18: They were really afraid of polio at that time.
0: Mm-hmm.
18: Thank you for taking my call.
0: Absolutely. Bye. Yeah. Okay. Since you mentioned polio, I have to put another plug in for vaccines. You know, we eradicated polio in the U.S. with vaccines. So I know vaccines sometimes get a bad rap. They should not. They should not. They prevent terrible disease. Okay, back to my topic.
1: Before we went to break, I didn't want to make it sound like I was harping on any coaches that like criticizing them or being too unfair towards them. I know a lot of them are like paying attention to all their kids, all their students that are out there running and, you know, jumping and making plays on the ball and stuff. Like, I know it's tough to keep up with all of them. You got 80 kids out there with 3 coaches, something like that. So I know it's tough, but like, I just want to say, like, you know, definitely give them a break. Definitely, you know, those 6 a.m. start times are tough for a high school kid, but this is definitely a good call for them.
0: Yeah. Yeah, I was in the band, and we had to get up at 6:30 to do band practice because it was too hot in the day. So I think there was a lot of knowledge back years ago, but everybody didn't buy in. I think really everyone is buying in. And like you mentioned, it may be that sometimes not able to keep up, which is another thing that we should teach everyone is to look out for each other. Teach the other players to look out for each other, or, you know, other kids. If you see someone who seems to be struggling, you need to say something and get them some help.
1: Yeah, because, like, someone my size cannot be expected to run the same amount as some other people. And that's not me trying to make an excuse for myself. I should be smaller myself. But, you know, you got to keep up with your kids.
0: Everybody's different.
1: Yes,
0: yeah,
1: exactly.
0: Everyone is different. And everyone's heat tolerance is a bit different.
1: For sure.
0: So, okay. Let's talk. And listeners, I'd love to hear more stories or how you dealt with it or what your family did. Give us a call, 1-877-MPB-RING. That's 877-672-7464. Or you can send an email to family@mpbonline.org. Now let's get into the medication issues. Almost all psychotropic, those are medicines that are used for mental health disorders. Almost all psychotropic medications can impair your body's ability to handle heat. Did you know that? So if you are on an antidepressant, it can interfere with your body's ability to handle heat, which may mean you need to take a cooling break more often, or you may need to drink more water. And let me go about more into some of the specifics. The way they do it, though, is they disrupt the brain, the body temperature regulator that's in the midbrain, in the hypothalamus. It can also interfere with perspiration, sweating. So the selective serotonin reuptake inhibitors, those SSRIs, that many of our listeners are on, I am sure, because about 30% of the population is on one, can cause excessive sweating. So what does that do? That makes you lose more fluid, right? So Prozac or Zoloft are two that are guilty of that.
1: Yeah, I've noticed before when you do get to sweating, you start sweating so much and then all of a sudden it stops. And then you're just like,
0: and
1: you know what?
0: That's when you have a problem.
1: That's the time to take a second.
0: That's the time to take a second.
1: Yeah.
0: And, you know, I think young kids, I was talking about that with a friend. You see a lot of young kids, especially who are athletes, carry around their water bottle. They're way better than we used to be.
1: Yeah.
0: So kudos to our younger individuals out there who do that. And many times you don't need a ton of water, but in the summer, this is a time you really should be carrying that around.
1: Yeah, I remember hearing a story of this kid who he just stopped sweating at his t-ball game one time and then woke up in the hospital.
0: Mm-hmm.
1: And, like, it's so scary how that can happen in such a young kid. So imagine, you know, your teenagers, your adults, your older adults that are out there in the yard, you know, drinking a beer on high blood pressure medicine and on
0: not
1: the mower and stuff, doing
0: yeah.
1: all these things. And then, you know, you fall off the mower or something like that.
0: Yeah. Yeah. There are tragedies all the time. Like I said at the top of the show, at low number 2,000 die from heat stroke or heat exhaustion. The higher number is over 5,000. All right, serotonin and norepinephrine reuptake inhibitors, the SNRIs, those are medicines like Effexor. Many people are on that, Effexor XR. Some adults are on that for ADHD. So keep in mind, it's not just if you have depression, but you might be on some of these medicines for another reason. Cymbalta is another one. Tricyclic antidepressants. Again, Some people are on tricyclic antidepressants like Elavil or clomipramine, not because they're depressed, but because they're trying to treat something else like chronic migraines or something otherwise. And so keep in mind that. And then those individuals with bipolar disorder who take antipsychotics, Seroquel, Zyprexa, those definitely can impair just temper regulation. Your central brain just does not regulate its temperature as well. So those are just a few of the medicines that are mental health medicines that can be impaired. So if you have depression, or if you have anxiety or another mood disorder, you need to be aware of all this. And if you're not sure if you need to make any kind of medication adjustment or if your medication could be affecting you more negatively in the summer, if you're not feeling as good, if you're feeling like you're more anxious or you're sadder, you need to call your physician or your nurse practitioner and talk to them about the signs and symptoms that you're having. They may be real. They may not all be in your head. There may be a real physiologic cause that is going on. So I want to make sure people know to do that.
1: Yeah, so more than just thinking like, oh, it's a seasonal thing, like I'll get over it. It could be a more physiological, like, oh, my body's not letting me get cool as much.
0: Right.
1: So something like that.
0: Right.
1: Okay.
0: You know, some of the same neurotransmitters like norepinephrine, dopamine, serotonin, all those transmitters that help with our mood regulation are also involved in temperature regulation. So That's why this is so important that we understand that it may not be that you're just more depressed. It may be that there is something going on between the temperature that is adversely affecting your mood. And so I want you to know it is okay if this is going on. It is okay to call and ask your medical provider if some adjustment needs to be made and talk through, especially those of you listeners who are out there in the heat because of your job or because of, you know, something that you need to do. If you need to be in the heat, you need to understand what you need to do to stay healthy, both physically and mentally.
1: So you said antidepressants, that's like 30% of people are on those, and then ADHD medications and stuff like that. What's the percentage on that? Like, if we added all that up, would you think it comes up to like one in every two people? Like 50%? Like,
0: it's
1: got to be close to it.
0: It probably is. And then if we expand that to those who are on high blood pressure medicine, cardiovascular medicine, you know, heart medicine, insulin, other medicines, I would dare say the majority of individuals out there need to sort of regroup and look at what's going on. Mm-hmm. And just as an aside, I think most people who use insulin understand that it doesn't need to be in the heat. But you need to remember, even an hour or so in these extreme heats can deactivate some of our medicines. So you need to ask your pharmacy, is this okay for me to leave it in the car? Because most of the time, the answer is going to be no. You've got to be very careful because as we all hear about obviously leaving children and pets in the car, even for like 5 minutes, is an absolute no-no. What you need to know is even extreme heats on our medication can be very, very bad. Abram, do we need to take a final break?
1: Do you want to? I think we can keep rolling
0: we'll
1: if you want to.
0: Keep going.
1: Okay.
0: Because I do have some further information. I think we have time for one more caller. If somebody wants to give us a quick call 1-877-MPB-RING. That's 1-877-672-7464. Would love to hear from you.
1: Yeah, you were just saying that you meet so many people out and about. They're like, oh, you do the radio show. And then you're like, why don't you call in sometime? So, yeah, absolutely. Any take or any story, we love to hear.
0: We do. It always enhances the show. And I know you're listening and you like the information that we're giving because I hear positive things and I appreciate that. But love to hear your calls. I really do.
1: Yeah, and alongside talking about leaving babies or pets in the car, like even just out in the sun, not in the car, you know, you have to have like a limit of how long they can be in the sun or exposed to the elements or something like that. So, you know, expand that on up into, you know, toddlers or, you know, higher ages and then yeah. Seniors as well. You know, there's so... The heat can cause so many problems, I'm learning.
0: Yes. I mean, children, especially infants, are not able to regulate their body temperature as well as we do in our middle life. And so very, very important to remember, not just to protect them from the sun, but also the heat. And then... As we get older, our brains don't regulate heat as well. So as I mentioned at the top of the show, people over 60 typically have a diminished heat tolerance. So we do have a caller. Thank you, Maddie, from Brandon for calling. You have a comment? Go ahead.
7: Yes, more of a question. I was wondering if non-stimulant ADHD medications such as Strattera also dysregulate your body temperature?
0: It's actually yes, because Strattera is one of those mixed medicines that has a dual action, and so it affects the neurotransmitters, which can affect the thermoregulation. Maddie, I don't know. Have you, is it a loved one or yourself taking the Strattera?
7: So I haven't started the non-stimulants yet. I have tried stimulant ADHD medications, and I definitely know those affect your body temperature.
0: Mm-hmm,
7: but
0: mm-hmm.
7: I was just, yeah, thinking about trying something new. I'm wondering if I need the extra water.
0: Probably extra water and some extra care. But I'll tell you, if you found the stimulant wasn't effective as you wished, or it affected you in ways that you didn't like when you were on it, Strattera, that is a good alternative to think about. So I would encourage you to give it a try.
7: Thank you so much, and I appreciate your time.
0: Well, you are so welcome. I'll just add one more thing about that particular medication, is that it is not as immediate of an effector as the other medications, like the amphetamine salts or methylphenidate. And so you might have to give it some time, just an FYI.
7: Oh, good to know.
0: Okay. Well, thanks for calling. In the last couple of minutes, let me just give you some quick reminders about maybe things that you can do to keep yourself safe. I want to just reiterate, review your medication list. Make sure you know what medicines might be affected by the heat. Make sure that... Sometimes adjusting medication may be necessary, and so ask that question if you have it. If you are on fluid restriction because of some cardiovascular or renal disease, make sure you ask if you should change that fluid restriction during the extreme heat. And please understand the signs and symptoms of heat exhaustion. You don't ever want to get to heat stroke. If you're feeling a little bit dizzy, a little bit weak, your heart rate has gone up, if you feel like you're not thinking as well, go inside, drink some water, take care of that brain. You only have one. We need to protect it, right? All right. Well, I appreciate all of you for being with us and listening, and I hope you learned something from this. And at least now you know how the dog days of the summer came into being. And if you only heard part of this, go to the podcast and listen to the whole show so that you really will know what the dog days of summer actually mean. Southern Remedy is a production of Mississippi Public Broadcasting Think Radio, and funding is provided in part from the University of Mississippi Medical Center and support from listeners just like you. This show is a production of MPB Think Radio, engineered by my producer, Abram Nanny, and our call screener is our intern, Josiah. Yes, I'm Dr. Susan Buttress. I hope you'll join us next Tuesday at 11 for Relatively Speaking, and stay tuned for NPR's Here Now coming up next, right here on MPB Think Radio.

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1: Keeping the rain and thunderstorm chances in place for the next couple of days, but it should diminish as we head towards the later part this week. Olive Branch could see some widely scattered showers and thunderstorms today, a high this afternoon, and in the upper 80s. We're dry tonight with a partly cloudy sky, overnight lows into the low 70s. Jackson will see just a chance of isolated showers, a few storms. Our temperatures will be right around the low 90s. We'll see a few showers or storms early tonight, overnight low into the lower 70s. And in Gulfport, expecting to see a chance of showers and scattered thunderstorms. It will be a hot and sticky day, a high low 90s, a heat index near 105. Showers and storms early tonight, upper 70s. I'm meteorologist Sally Russell. This is Think Radio.
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4: I'm Indira Lakshmanan. It's Here and Now. Coming up, a leader of the Democratic Socialists of America on the latest allegations against Maine Senate candidate Graham Plattner, and more.
3: Also, Susanna Kaysen's memoir, Girl Interrupted, about her stay in a mental institution as a teen. It became a movie. It's now an off-Broadway musical. Her reaction?
5: I'm glad the book has had such a long life, but I've been continually surprised. Would you think something you did would do that? No.
4: And pickles are all the rage now, resulting in some very odd creations.
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4: We talked to a pickle expert about the hot new food trend. Coming up Here and Now.
3: News is first.
7: Live from NPR News, I'm Lakshmi Singh. Former presidential candidate Senator Bernie Sanders, one of the longest-serving independent politicians in Congress, is now urging Maine's Senate Democratic nominee Graham Plattner to drop out of the race for the Senate following an explosive sexual assault allegation. Here's NPR's Barbara Sprunt.
8: Plattner denies the allegation, but said in a video statement he's taking time to reflect on the best path forward. That reflection comes with a ticking clock. The deadline for a nominee to withdraw is July 13th. If Plattner decides to suspend his campaign, the Maine Democratic Party will administer a process to select a new nominee by July 27th. If he doesn't suspend his campaign by the 13th, there's no option to select a new nominee. The Maine Democratic Party is pushing for Plattner to exit as soon as possible in order to begin the new nominating process, which they've said they want to be open, transparent, and inclusive. Barbara Sprunt, NPR News, Washington.
7: The NATO summit is underway, and its host, Turkey, could play a more vital role in the military alliance this year. In a joint news conference with President Recep Tayyip Erdogan, President Trump expressed disappointment with a number of NATO allies, such as France, Italy, and Germany, who've resisted providing the U.S. full support in its war with Iran. Today, Trump cited a closer alliance with Turkey, which could lead to the resumption of sales of F-35 fighter jets.
9: It's a decision we're going to make. We have a very good relationship. I would think that many people, I can tell you, many people, including the people sitting right here, thinks, you know, why wouldn't we do that? We have a better relationship with Turkey, and Turkey's been in many ways much more loyal than other countries that we think would be loyal.
7: But Israel strongly opposes the sale of fighter jets to Turkey. In an interview with CNN, Prime Minister Benjamin Netanyahu warned that would, quote, destroy the power balance in the Middle East. While still trying to negotiate a peace deal with Iran, the Trump administration's attempting to do the same with the Russia-Ukraine war, now in its fifth year. Trump's expected to meet tomorrow with the leader of Ukraine as it remains locked in battles with Russia. Here's NPR's Charles Maines.
10: Moscow Mayor Sergei Sobyanin said more than 400 drones were tracked en route to the capital, with air defenses destroying most before they reached the city. While Sobyanin reported no injuries or damage in Moscow, Ukraine successfully targeted an oil facility in the Kaluzhskaya region to the south, as well as gas and electrical terminals in Belgorod, closer to the Ukrainian border. Those attacks came just a day after Ukraine struck Russia's largest oil refinery in Omsk, Siberia, some 1,700 miles from the front line. Ukrainian President Volodymyr Zelensky has vowed to continue attacks on the Russian interior and occupied territories in an effort to bring the war home to Russians, and he says force the Kremlin into ending the war. Charles Maines, NPR News, Moscow.
7: It's NPR.
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12: Good afternoon. It's 12:04. I'm Desiree Frazier. This is MPB News. Jabil, a global engineering supply chain and manufacturing solutions company, is transforming an existing 1.5 million square foot facility in Marshall County into a data center infrastructure market. It'll manage, process, and store information. The more than $119 million project will create about 2,200 jobs, according to the governor's office. Jabil, a Florida-based company, is already preparing to invest $70 million into its healthcare division in Marshall County over 3 years. A judge set a Jackson man's bond at $14 million for allegedly sexually battering a 17-year-old mentally disabled relative. Daryl Jackson is charged with 6 counts of sexual battery of a 17-year-old, 1 count of exploitation, and 1 count of being a convicted felon in possession of firearms. The $14 million represents $2 million per count and $150,000 on the weapons possession charge. Hinds County Sheriff Tyree Jones shares some details about the death of an 18-year-old Million Butler at the Raymond Detention Center. Staff found him unresponsive Friday morning in his cell. Yesterday, Jones said investigators believe it was a gang-related attack that may have led to Butler's death. The jail remains under federal oversight because of concerns about violence, overcrowding, and staffing shortages. Jones says they handle an enormous amount of detainees at the facility.
13: On a day-to-day basis, we are responsible for between 930 to 950 pretrial detainees in our jail.
12: The Mississippi Bureau of Investigation is handling the case. It's 12:06. 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
14: From NPR and WBUR, I'm Robin Young.
15: I'm Indira Lakshmanan. It's Here and Now. U.S. Senate candidate Graham Platner is under pressure to drop out of the race in Maine, including from Vermont's Bernie Sanders. A woman came forward yesterday alleging Platner raped her when they were dating in 2021. Platner's progressive rhetoric drew Democratic voters, but he faced questions about whether he'd appeal to a general electorate in a state with a strong independent streak. Platner is just one of a new crop of left-leaning candidates who've garnered national attention. So what's next for the movement? Let's put that question and more to Megan Romer. She's national co-chair of the Democratic Socialists of America, a movement whose members have won recent congressional primaries in New York, Colorado, and Pennsylvania. Megan, welcome to Here and Now.
16: Thank you so much for having me.
15: So to be clear, Graham Platner is not a Democratic Socialist, but he has called for some of the same policies that DSA candidates have: universal health care, affordable housing, reducing the influence of billionaires and party leaders in politics. So let me ask you, are DSA leaders making your voices heard in discussions that are said to be taking place about who his potential replacement on the Democratic ballot could be in Maine?
16: Yeah, we are very interested to know what the folks in the Maine DSA chapter have to say, and we will be talking to them because they're the ones on the ground. That's part of the DSA difference, as we call it. We've got folks everywhere, and so we want to know what they have to say. We want to know what they're seeing. They know better than us or some consultants in D.C.
15: All right. Well, let's back up and define terms for our listeners. What do Democratic Socialists believe?
16: We believe in a system of economics and politics that puts the working class in charge of their own basic needs, right? So it means that we get to decide together as the people whose labor creates all wealth, how the world we live in looks.
15: All right. Well, President Trump used part of his July 4th speech to say that the U.S. is facing an internal threat from communist candidates. It's an apparent reference to the rise of progressives. There's a concern that DSA candidates could end up handing elections to the GOP if people see them as too far left. What do you say to that?

0: Live from NPR News, I'm Lakshmi Singh. President Trump is attending the annual NATO summit in Turkey and not on the best terms with other members of the alliance over disagreements about the war with Iran and defense spending. As NPR's Danielle Kurtzleben reports, Russia's more than four-year-old war with Ukraine also tops the agenda.
1: Before leaving for the summit, President Trump had expressed optimism about bringing the Ukraine war to a close. When asked in Ankara about why he feels that way, Trump didn't elaborate. He added that he cares about ending the war, even though he doesn't consider it very geopolitically important to the U.S.
2: It affects Europe much more. We're there to help Europe, but it doesn't affect the United States. We have an ocean in between, but, you know, it's just, I can't stand watching what's happening.
1: On July 4th, the president spoke to the leaders of both Russia and Ukraine. He is scheduled to speak in person to Ukrainian President Volodymyr Zelensky Wednesday afternoon. Danielle Kurtzleben, NPR News, Ankara.
0: Pressure is mounting on Maine Democratic Senate nominee Graham Plattner to leave the race. NPR's Sage Miller reports Plattner has lost his top allies.
3: Vermont Senator Bernie Sanders is the latest that has called on Plattner to leave the race for Maine's U.S. Senate seat. The request came after Plattner was accused of sexual assault by a former romantic partner. Plattner gained Sanders' endorsement early in his campaign for Senate. Plattner positioned himself as a progressive, much like Sanders, calling on Medicare for all and getting corporate money out of politics. Other top Democrats, including Senate Minority Leader Chuck Schumer, have urged Plattner to suspend his campaign. Plattner would need to end his Senate bid by Monday in order for Maine Democrats to nominate a replacement in time for the general election. Democrats are hoping to flip the seat blue in November. Sage Miller, NPR News.
0: New York City Mayor Zoran Mamdani was also among the latest prominent lawmakers to urge Plattner to drop out of the race. Major structural concerns have prompted construction work to temporarily stop on a former Pfizer global headquarters that's being converted into a massive residential complex. After receiving a call about falling bricks near the building, authorities discovered beams supporting some of the upper floors of the former Pfizer building had begun to buckle. Brittany Kriegstein of member station WNYC has more.
4: When officials checked some of that structure this morning and put some devices there to measure what was happening, they said they detected some movement still happening. So that building is just not yet safe for workers to go in and start shoring things up. Right now, I'm seeing some drones going up in this area operated by NYPD officials to check those upper floors and monitor for any continued falling bricks or other signs of instability.
0: That's Brittany Kriegstein of member station WNYC reporting. From Washington, this is NPR News. In the FIFA World Cup, Switzerland is facing Colombia this hour in the round of 16. Earlier today, Argentina defeated Egypt 3-2 and advances to the quarterfinals. The International Olympic Committee is lifting the Russian Olympic Committee's three-year-old suspension. It says the ROC's membership no longer has regional sports groups and territories falling under the jurisdiction of the National Olympic Committee of Ukraine. The IOC says it continues to stand in solidarity with Ukraine's Olympic community. Russia and Ukraine's war, now in its fifth year, is high on the NATO summit agenda this week. Families with school children have started to receive their school supply lists, and surveys show many are expecting to spend more on back-to-school shopping this year compared to last. We have more from NPR's Alina Selyukh.
5: Most of back-to-school shopping happens much closer to the start of the school year, but a survey by the National Retail Federation finds that more back-to-school shoppers have gotten a head start early than in years past. Almost a third say they've started looking. Inflation is a big concern, so people are deal hunting, but also more families seem to be getting their school lists earlier this year. In another survey by the consulting firm PwC, a much greater share of shoppers this year say they expect to spend more on back-to-school purchases from a year ago. PwC estimates that an average family might spend $922 on clothes, shoes, backpacks, laptops, and other technology and supplies. Alina Selyukh, NPR News.
0: U.S. stocks closed lower. The Nasdaq was down more than 300 points or more than 1%. The Dow was down 130 points. It's NPR.
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13: 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Sometimes they come electronically on our screens. But we will give you a more personal, detailed response if you do prefer emailing the show. Now, every week we do start the show with financial news in the news, but before we see what is on Nancy's mind, I'm going to share the most important financial news today. I just learned we hit 300,000 downloads on our podcast. So,
14: thank you.
13: To everybody who is just tapping at your phone screens furiously to help us hit that number. And All right, Java. This is what happens when you have Java as your in the booth today. You get DJ Java on the tracks. So if you could just hop on over to your favorite podcast app, also hop on over to your second favorite and third favorite podcast apps. Hit that subscribe button and just keep tapping the download button whenever it comes available. So thank you all for listening. Thank you all for your questions. We could not have a show without you. But Nancy, what's been on your radar this week?
14: Well, you know, we celebrated a big birthday here in the U.S., 250 years.
13: That's a big July, one.
14: Yeah, it was a big one. And July 4th, you know what I did on July 4th, Ryder?
13: Did you eat a hot dog?
14: No, I did not. I should have. It was pretty hot. I was a walking amendment. So I was part of a group that walked around with sandwich boards and a little Statue of Liberty foam crown on my head.
13: Okay, with, Lady Liberty over here.
14: Yeah, with the various amendments. And I was the 16th Amendment. Mm. Now, you know what that was?
13: So you are our income tax system. That's what you are.
14: The 16th Amendment is what allowed Congress to start collecting income taxes. So before that time, the federal government would depend on the states. They would just say, hey, Mississippi, could you send us some money? And Mississippi could say, well, we don't have any. Sorry.
13: Classic Mississippi.
14: They also used tariffs. George Washington used tariffs back in his day. But with the growth of the federal government, with the

0: the growth of the federal government with the demands for that, that was not sufficient. And so in 1913, they passed the 16th Amendment to allow for the collection of income taxes, which also means the formation of the IRS. And so that's what we live with every year. And, you know, what was great about that is I walked around, I got stopped many times by people saying, oh, I don't like that amendment. I don't like that income tax. I had some great conversations because, of course, I could say, well, do you like a strong defense? Do you like good roads and good schools and Medicare and Social Security and all of those things? Then the income tax is what pays for all of that. But it also had a lot of people saying, gosh, if we just could cut out all of the excess and the fraud and all of those things. And I'm like, you can do all of that, but you're not going to address the problem with our accumulated national debt unless you really look at what's causing it, which is an aging population. So that brings us back to Social Security and Medicare and Medicaid. And we'll be waiting because it's just a few more years before it really hits a wall and those full benefits will not be able to be paid out on Social Security unless Congress does something.
1: And, you know, this may be a question for maybe a more constitutional law historian, but was it because the, you know, Medicare and Social Security, they kind of have their own tax. I guess it's also an income tax. The payroll tax is what pays for it.
0: Basically, it is.
1: So that would have also, your favorite amendment, is what allowed those as well.
0: Well, Social Security does not come along until 1934, and then Medicare doesn't come along until 1964. But, and they are, yes, there is a separately called tax of FICA, but it's really just an income tax. A tax is a tax is a tax.
1: It's all a tax.
0: It is.
1: Very interesting. Fun. If you're listening, if you could let us know what your favorite amendment is here at the 250th birthday of America, what's your favorite amendment?
0: I do like the women's suffrage one.
1: Again, you can have two favorites. That's allowed. So give us a call with your favorite amendment or your favorite financial question, what is on your mind. And I hate to just keep dragging this up, but Space Exploration Technologies Corporation, Elon Musk's SpaceX company, was added to the NASDAQ 100 index today, I believe, was its first day.
0: Yeah.
1: And so this was something we talked about a lot before they had their IPO because it was such a big company. There's always a question of, hey, this is a really big company. Therefore, it's obviously representative of the market in some way. You know, why is it not being included on these indexes? Because the indexes, you know, they have kind of different purposes. People use them for different things. But we just want to use an index to just to keep an eye on the stock market, to give us an idea of what the stock market is doing. So, of course, a large company, well, sure, it should be there, even if it is a brand new to the public markets. So NASDAQ said, yes, we'll allow it after only 15 days. S&P 500, they still have to wait about, I believe, still a year before they will allow it into their indices.
0: And Ryder, why is that such a big deal for owners of that stock to be included in an index?
1: Oh, well, you know, it's cool, Nancy. It's really cool to be included. Everyone these days, they want to be in an index. Well, it's really important because, and this is what we're talking about today, a lot of exchange-traded funds are passive funds. They're just designed to track an index. They're not designed to have managers picking the hottest stock and chasing everything and things like that. They are tracking an index. And so a lot of money is in index funds. And so if you are in an index, then there's kind of by default, there's a lot of people who will just say, well, I'm investing in all the stocks that are in the index. You're in the index. I'm investing in you. It just gives you a kind of access to a new pool of capital for the company. So that's why it's important for these companies to be included in. And actually, kind of funny story about the NASDAQ 100 itself. Walmart decided to list on the NASDAQ exchange so that they would qualify for the NASDAQ 100 index. They were previously listed on the New York Stock Exchange. They decided that they would call themselves

0: themselves a tech company, which I don't know if any of you have been to Walmart lately, but it did not appear to be a tech company to me.
1: I beg to differ, because they're pushing really hard for online. And so they're competing with Amazon for online orders.
0: Well, I also wouldn't really call Amazon a tech company.
1: I can attest to that.
0: There's some ways.
1: I'm using it.
0: I did just get a notification that we had a delivery of some groceries to my home. So I'm in the same basket there. But they decided, because the NASDAQ inclusion criteria is essentially, and I'm paraphrasing here and I'm not including all of them, but it's the NASDAQ 100 top 100 stocks traded on the NASDAQ exchange. And that is the kind of the computer exchange, I guess we can call it, because it does not have floor traders. And it does not, I believe it explicitly does not include banks. So it tends to be tech companies. It tends to be kind of consumer discretion, kind of luxury good companies, not luxury goods, but non-discretionary expense companies. So that's what tends to be on there. Again, Walmart wanted a piece of the action. They're already in the S&P 500. They wanted to be on the NASDAQ 100 because it's just a little bit more money going for that. And so that's what you do to get included on that index. So that's, you know, that is an example of somebody really wanting to get included on an index. Again, SpaceX was just added, so that was another pool of money that was buying SpaceX shares. They did rise some in the days leading up to it. I'm not sure where they ended up today, but they weren't significantly different. It wasn't just a raging flood of money coming for their shares. They're still a very small part of the index because the NASDAQ does weight them by how much of their shares are actually traded on the exchange. And like we discussed before, so much of their shares are locked up by their owner, founder, Elon Musk.
2: Now, Ryder and Nancy, I know you guys are talking about the New York Stock Exchange today, and we're talking about financial news in the news. I heard something this morning about George E. Johnson Sr. He was born in Richland, Mississippi, but moved to Chicago when he was two, and he founded the Johnson Products Company.
0: Yes.
2: And there was black hair care started, yes. Afro Sheen, mm-hmm. and Ultra Sheen, and he died, I guess, yesterday?
0: Yes.
2: Yeah,
0: yes.
2: At his home.
0: I heard about that on my way to
2: 99 years
0: work.
2: Old.
0: Yes.
2: And the fun fact that I'm about to bring up, his company, the Johnson Products Company, was the first black-owned company to be listed on the American Stock Exchange in 1971.
1: Wow. And yeah. Look, think about how long it took for that to happen, Java, when you think about the history of our stock market. Yeah.
2: That's right. Just a little full circle moment, because I didn't know we were talking about stock exchange today, but then that popped up on my timeline, and I was like, whoa.
0: We always can talk about stocks, Java. I did hear that. Actually heard that listening to MPB this morning, yep, on my way into work. So if you want to stay as well informed as Java and Nancy and I are, just tune in to MPB wherever you are. And now after our break, we're going to get back to this. But again, you've probably heard about ETFs before from your friends, coworkers, and definitely from unlicensed financial influencers on Instagram. But why do people love them? After the break, we'll have some information on how much money is actually flowing into this investment vehicle.

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1: Sometimes all you need to motivate you to do something is for someone to tell you you can't. That's how Boy Golden wrote this song.
2: The friend of mine was like, I don't think you could make a cool sounding song with just A minor and E minor. And I was like, I think I could.
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0: 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On Money Talks, we're also ready to answer any of your personal finance questions. 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That's 1-877-672-7464. You can also email the program at money@mpbonline.org. Just before the break, we're talking about just the popularity of exchange-traded funds based on the Investment Company Institute's research. The total assets in U.S. exchange-traded funds at the end of 2025 reached $13.46 trillion, which is actually up 30% from the previous year. Some of that is market gains.
1: That's crazy.
0: Some of that is people moving money into there. And when you think about it, so just to kind of get ahead of the conversation a little bit, ETFs, they are just one of the investment vehicles you can use to get exposure to the stock market, the bond market, even the commodities markets. You can get ETFs, and you can get some weird stuff in ETFs too. But it's just one of the tools, and it's a very popular tool. So what you see, it's not only the growth of the stock market will mean, okay, well, the ETF is bigger today, but also people will say, well, I'm tired of managing these individual stocks that I have. Let me just sell them and stick that in an exchange traded fund. Or, you know, I've had this mutual fund for a long time, but, you know, I think that just this ETF would be better. Maybe it's a more tax efficient. Maybe it's, I just want to track the index. I'm tired of trying to keep up with what the manager is doing, sort of situation. So some of that is just moving from different investment products. And again, just reflecting the huge and growing value of the American, you know, stock and bond markets. So,
1: well, let's go back to some of the history here.
0: Okay.
1: Because I've just spent the last couple of weeks.
0: We're going back to
1: Canada.
0: The 16th Amendment again.
1: No, not the 16th Amendment. Not that far back. So last couple of weeks, I've been in Canada, and ETFs actually started in Canada.
0: What?
1: In 1990, the very first one. And we thought, our neighbors to the north have a pretty good idea. We think we'll adopt that. So the first U.S. ETF was in 1993. It was the Spider. We loved our little names there, and it tracked the S&P 500. So ETFs are part of that category of what we call pooled funds. They're collections of other securities. And it can be, you know, any kind of security can be in there. And we used to use what we called the open-end mutual funds. So if you have a mutual fund that you think of in your 401k, that's what we used for a long time. And all of those were under the regulation of the 1940 Advisors Act. When the ETFs came along, they were so new, and they were like, well, it's sort of like a mutual fund, but it's different in a lot of ways. So every ETF that gets approved is an exception to the 1940s Act, which is a weird thing. Every single one has to go through that process. So it is a pooled fund. It's like a mutual fund. But how's it different, Ryder?
0: So I always like to say with a mutual fund, it's kind of like you have an account with the fund manager. You send money directly to the mutual fund, or your broker does it for you. But you have an account where you have your money is pooled together with everybody else's, and the manager says, "Okay, great. Today I've got, you know, $1 billion or 14.36 trillion dollars to manage today," and they can make their investment decisions. They say, "You know, I like buying large growth companies," and that's what they will buy. So with a mutual fund, you're giving your money directly to the manager. You participate in the gains. You also participate in the buys and sells, in a sense. You never see those trades, but for tax purposes, they may have capital gains or dividends and interest that they have to pay out to you. with an exchange traded fund, if a fund wants to sell a company, they have a different process for creating shares. And the individual investor, you or I, does not go and create those shares for them. We do not have an account. We're just buying it through our brokerage. They are exchange traded. So that means they're trading on exchange. And if your broker can find the exchange, they can buy it for you. And because of the way exchange traded funds are created or redeemed, instead of just, again, me opening an account with my own name on it, then you are not typically exposed to the capital gains that the fund may have. They are trading those out with somebody else. It gives you a lot more control, especially in a taxable account, of these taxable events.
1: Well, and, you know, they trade like stocks.
0: That's
1: so
0: right.
1: An open-end mutual fund is going to have, it's just like you say, you send the money directly to the fund company, the manager takes it, and if you want to redeem shares, you have to call the fund company, they sell something and send you the cash. Mm-hmm. You have an overnight settlement on that. So once you place that trade anytime during the day, you don't know what the price you're going to get until the market closes at the end of the day, and then they have to calculate. They look at how many shares they have of each holding, what's the total portfolio, how many shares are outstanding, mm-hmm. and then they come up with an NAV, a net asset value, which is the price per share. And then it is determined what your amount of money will purchase or how much they're going to redeem at that point. The advantage with an exchange-traded fund is once you place that trade, you know within seconds that it goes through because you're placing it during trading mm-hmm. hours. And again, that offers you more control at that point. You know exactly how many shares you're going to be getting. Very different than an open-end mutual fund.
0: Yeah, and that can be the ability to trade it during the day can be an advantage or disadvantage in some ways. Obviously, just the ability to go and know what price you're buying at and know how much you're getting and have control over that is great. But sometimes that means it can trade at a little bit of a premium or a little bit of a discount. And if you're getting in at a premium, you're paying a few cents too much, really, or getting in at a or selling at a discount, you might be getting a few cents too few when you trade back. So that's just something to watch for. But again, they're designed to trade very close. Exchange traded funds are designed to trade very close to that net asset value. And because they are traded during the day, that is calculated throughout the day. I feel there's a lot of transparency around that. They typically will disclose their holdings every day. So compared to an actively managed fund, you might have a just much clearer idea of what is in there. But then again, they tend to be passively managed funds, which is a difference we talk about here on the show a lot.
1: Well, let's talk about that some more, because I don't know that everyone really understands that difference between active investing and passive investing. And why would you choose passive?
0: Absolutely. And that's really, you know, ETFs are really kind of synonymous with passive investing. I mean, rightly or wrongly, that's a lot of folks we just think of when we refer to ETFs, we're kind of doing it as shorthand for a passive fund. So an active fund is just what you might think of a lot of investment funds. There is somebody, a guy or a girl who is at the top of the fund and they are the manager. They are making decisions about what to buy today, what to sell today. They are searching out the best companies. Hopefully they're searching out the best companies. They're employing a team of analysts and they're paying tons of subscriptions, possibly duplicate subscriptions for magazines to do all of this research and see what they can put in their fund. So they may have different, you know, mandates given how they manage it, but that is an active fund. There's somebody working to put stocks in the fund. Whereas a passive fund is tracking an index typically. So we talked about the NASDAQ 100 index at the top of the show. We talked about how that is, it's simply a list of the 100 biggest stocks on the NASDAQ exchange. There's a couple of rules around it, but essentially it is a list that somebody made up and they give you that information. They just say, hey guys, here's a list of the top 100 stocks. We'll kind of collect some data on it. We'll keep track of it for you. So it's a benchmark. It's publicly tracked there. And so a passive fund is, if they're just tracking index, they can typically do that for a very low cost. You really just have to pay someone to kind of keep their eye on that list of stocks and do some trading, or let somebody know when some trading needs to be done. And that is why passive funds tend to be much lower cost funds. They're also enormously popular right now, which kind of economies of scale really helps there in some of the bigger name funds there. Sometimes ETFs are used for niche strategies, but it's that active and passive difference that's very commonly you see passive funds on the ETF side, although you can have an active fund there.
1: Well, and we know from research that passive funds tend to do very well, and that the biggest contributor to return is going to be your expenses, and keeping those expenses low is what it's all about.
0: Absolutely. So you can give Money Talks a call at 1-877-MPB-RING. That's 1-877-672-7464. We have a couple of calls waiting for after the break. 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

0: 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I'm Ryder Taft, managing partner at New Perspectives, and Dr. Nancy Lotridge-Anderson, president of New Perspectives, is also here with us. On Money Talks, we are ready to answer any of your personal finance questions. To join the conversation, call 1-877-MPB-RING. That is 1-877-672-7464. You can also email the program at money@mpbonline.org. And we do have some callers calling in. We have Jackie from Madison. You are on the air. What is on your mind today, Jackie?
1: Well, I know it may not be the subject for today, but I'm curious about bitcoins and the amount that people pay for them, and then after a year or less, they have a value of only a few dollars. Is that considered an investment, a purchase, or a gamble?
0: So Bitcoin, I think, is an extremely speculative, kind of leaning towards gambling sort of can't say investment now, place to put your money. There's legal opinions on cryptocurrencies in general kind of vary. A lot of them are the SEC at one point at least did consider a lot of them to be securities. Bitcoin is kind of like a commodity. It is a thing, if only an electronic entry on a ledger that you can trade with other people. But I say it's extremely speculative in the sense that it derives its value simply from somebody wanting to pay you another dollar for it. So I know you're talking about the price here. You know, it peaked of over 120 something, almost $125,000 last October, it looks like. And it's down to $63,000, $64,000 a Bitcoin today. And now it used to be like a penny, but that was back before any of us had heard about it. And if you have some Bitcoin with a cost basis of one penny, please give us a call and you can send one of those Bitcoin to the MPB Foundation. Java is ready to take your information on that one. But also when you think about the price of it, it's extremely volatile. So I said it's about 60-something today. It was 125-something barely a year ago. Well, I mean, 2 years ago, it was also at 60-something. So extremely volatile. I would say it's extremely speculative. I do not really consider that an investment because, again, the drivers of the return, it is a very new thing. The drivers of the return, the utility of it, it's just, I would say to me, less clear.
2: Well, it is an investment, but you're correct. I mean, speculation is just another word for gambling. And you also mentioned it's very volatile. That's why I will not classify it as actual money. Mm. Yes, it can be used to purchase things. Yes, it can be used as a store of value. But because of its volatility, I don't think it qualifies at this point. Maybe at some point it will, but it is something, you know, you pay your money, you take your chances.
0: I will also say we've seen, you know, when you talk about a price adjustment of some sort, we've seen a lot of things which are scams related to Bitcoin and, you know, cryptocurrency being used as a kind of a preferred fraud payment. Now, that is not to say the U.S. dollar is not used in crime and fraud, but that's just for someone who is not well-versed in how it works. If someone is asking for payment in that or is encouraging you to put money into that alone should be a red flag. So I hope that was helpful for you today, Jackie. I know we have a couple of callers on the line. If we're moving over to TC in Summit. TC, you are on the air. What is on your mind today?
3: Good evening, Nancy and Ryder. I see that I've got a different shift. It's been about a year since I called the show. But
0: I'm glad you found us.
3: Well, I got two simple questions. I'm going to try and make it short as possible and see what y'all intake on this, see if y'all can answer this. I got a buddy. He plays the casino slots on his phone at home, and he actually wins money and gets it sent to his account. But I wanted to see what y'all intake of these slots, because my wife and I watch a lot of Roku, and they have like tons and tons of these casino ads, so many different of them. And I just want to know, with them putting stuff like that on ads through the TV, I'm not speaking of winning or losing money or gambling, but I just want to know, are they legit as far as, you know, trying to play, you know, giving your bank account number if you win $900 and they send you the money? I mean, I know the odds of losing too, but I just want to know y'all intake on it, if y'all think that stuff is legit. And then my second question is I tried to stock with Robinhood. I put $100 in, but over the year, that money has not really fluctuated. And I don't know, what would y'all intake be on, like, the portion of amount of money to put in a stock to see it grow over time? And that's my two questions.
0: Yeah, interesting. No, thanks for the call. And I mean, I'm right there with you. I see lots of ads. I see lots of things. You hear about a lot of people doing casino apps and things like that. I will say, I don't think that, I know that electronic gambling, electronic casinos they're out there. Casinos and gambling are regulated by states. And I believe in the state of Mississippi, you can do casino apps, but you have to be at a casino. So I'm not sure how all of those works. And of course, there's some really big name, even like sports betting apps and things like that. So just for starters, legality is questionable. So I'd be extremely suspicious. And I know regulation of these is very tough, because the states just don't have a ton of resources to police what app you're putting on your phone. So I'll be extremely skeptical, because that sort of light regulation and the promise of high returns and that kind of promise of a quick hit of making some money, that is just a perfect breeding ground for fraudulent behavior. That is perfect breeding ground for folks to be taking advantage of you. I mean, I'm happy for your friend who's making money there, but I would be very skeptical. A lot of casino apps, a lot of early casino apps, I remember, we saw are more kind of based on the pyramid scheme of, oh, hey, you have a little casino thing going on, but if you invite friends to play, then you will get more money. Things like that just end up being a pyramid scheme. I would just stay away from those. I used to think of sports betting and lotteries and casino gambling as part of somebody's entertainment budget. But I think kind of now that we have a lot more data and we have just kind of the nationwide legalized sports betting, what we've seen is it causes a lot more harm. And that is, a lot of that is taking money, not just in these special cases of you hear somebody gambling away their life savings, but you are hearing more and more kind of just broadly, statistically, people are gambling money that they cannot necessarily afford. They are gambling money that they would have otherwise put away for long-term investing. Because investing is somewhere where we say, well, I'm going to put this dollar away with the hopes of it being many more dollars in the future. And if you think about the kind of the quote unquote promise of a casino is, oh, you're going to put in a dollar and you're going to make so much so quickly. It is starting to replace some of those. So it is. I've soured on that. That's my opinion there. Any thoughts on gambling, Nancy, before we talk about what's the stock we're investing in? What are your thoughts on that, Nancy?
2: I would say, you know, casinos are very good businesses. So instead of playing their slots or whatever games they're offering, you would do better to buy their stock because they make a lot of money by encouraging people to throw money at them and play these games. And what I worry about with some of the apps is that it feels so small. You know, it's just a few dollars here and a few dollars there, but you get hooked into the gaming part of it. Mm-hmm. And you've got that screen in front of you all the time. It's not even like you're having to go down to a casino if it's on your phone and you're doing that. And so it can add up in a hurry. I think you are better off using your time elsewhere. Yes, there are people who are making some money off of that, but they're making it off of somebody else. Remember that.
0: Yep. That's how the casino, that's how they stay in business. And I will say, you know, Nancy saying you should invest in their stocks. Casinos, they are also, even though it is just people show up and they give us money and we take most of it from them, is the business model. They're still challenging businesses to run because especially, you know, as he's referring to, he's got friends who just, they're just throwing money at any old app that that comes up. You need to think it's hard to be an honest, hardworking casino these days. So, you know, I'm just looking at the largest publicly traded gaming stock is DraftKings. That's sports gambling. They are down 22% over the last year. I mean, it's just it's a challenging business. You spend a ton of money to get people into the casino, and your customers don't last long because they run out of money. I don't know that anyone's winning here, Nancy.
2: Maybe not.
0: But TC,
2: I like ordinary businesses.
0: I love an ordinary business.
2: Yeah, with a good product I can put my hands on.
0: I do love with those publicly traded companies. You can at least peek into those financials and see what are they doing, how much are they spending on to get that money in the door, and how much do they actually make. But TC also did mention investing in some stock via Robinhood. My understanding.
2: Do we know what he bought, or did he just put it in the money market?
0: So that's a good question. If you put $100 in Robinhood and it didn't go anywhere for a couple of years, it sounds like maybe it wasn't actually invested in a stock. This is a common misconception with opening up brokerage accounts, opening up accounts, investing in things is if you have a brokerage account, great, that's step one. But a brokerage account is just a place where you can put some of those investments. So you do have to still find something, pick something out. Now, there have been stocks that may not have gone much over the past couple of years. What we're talking about today is investing in exchange-traded funds. And what you hear about on the financial news a lot of times is something like the S&P 500 is up 1% today, or I want to say today, down 1% today. The Dow Jones, the Russell 2000, you hear about these indexes. You can get funds that track these indexes. So those should be going somewhere. So if you think, oh, I'm invested in the S&P 500, I'm invested in something, and I heard the S&P 500 is up or down, and I'm not up or down, well, maybe you're not invested in that specifically.
2: Well, and having just $100 to get started is a great place to start, but using an ETF is a great way to do it because it's going to be hard for you with $100 to buy individual stocks. My goodness.
0: And especially, you know, kind of getting a broad portfolio.
2: Yeah, if you're trying to get a mix, and you can do that with $100 of an exchange-traded fund. And so I would say, TC, if you had taken that fund, and you'd have to place a trade. So in Robinhood, you're doing it yourself. You have to do it. So some people don't even know how to actually place the trade and get in on those.
0: Yeah.
2: So you're going to have to do your research to figure out, well, which ETF? If you had been in the queues, Ryder, the queues over the last year for that $100, what would have happened?
0: Let me see what they're doing. I'm just trying to pull them up now. Over the last 1 year, QQQ, the Q's, Nancy's favorite ETF, is up 28.51%. So that $100 would have turned into $128.51.
2: There you go.
0: So, yeah, that one thing we talk about with ETFs right before we go to the break, I know, is that they give you kind of that instant diversification. You're not putting all your money with one individual stock, which the fortunes may rise, but most individual stocks underperform a simple index. So you don't have the volatility, you don't have the risk of those individual stocks. You get broad exposure to some area of the market. There are exchange traded funds that have just about every single stock available in the world if you wanted to do that. And it's just an easy way to get exposure as you're getting started. But like I said, if you want to join the conversation, we have a couple of people waiting on the phone lines when we get back. You can call with your questions, 1-877-MPB-RING. That is 1-877-672-7464. 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

0: You're listening to Money Talks. This is your personal finance broadcast. I'm Ryder Taff, managing partner at New Perspectives, along with Dr. Nancy Lotridge-Anderson, president of New Perspectives. We are taking your personal finance questions today. And I know we did just have somebody drop off. Melinda was giving a call just to reiterate what Nancy and I were saying. Gambling is paid for by the losers. But Cecilia in Gulfport has been patiently hanging on there. Cecilia, you are on the air. What is on your mind today?
1: Yes, good afternoon. I live in Gulfport, Mississippi, and unfortunately my home was affected by flooding from the tropical storm Arthur last month in June. I do have flood insurance. However, I fear that the insurance amount that I may receive may not take care of everything that needs to be taken care of in my home, the repairs, replacements. I do have a 401k, and I was wondering about doing, if there's something like a hardship withdrawal from 401k. Actually, let me put this information out. I'm 65 years old, so I didn't know about there's a possibility that I could withdraw money from 401k, or if I should get a loan to do repairs in my home. I don't know. I just don't know, and then also how would it affect me come tax filing time if I withdrew money from my 401k?
0: Okay. Oh, goodness. All good questions, Cecilia.
2: Okay, Cecilia, first, is that 401k still with your employer?
1: It's with my employer that I retired from, yes.
2: Okay, so if you haven't put it into an IRA, there is a possibility for hardship withdrawals. But I would say that needs to be kind of the last thing on your list. I would start by first with your insurance company, look at that contract, see what they will cover, start to deal with them, and then see what your gap is. Do you own your home outright or do you have a mortgage?
1: I own it outright and I'm waiting for my insurance to come back with what they're going to pay. I'm waiting.
2: Okay, so that would be an option for you by looking at the gap between what the insurance company will pay and what will be required to restore the home with everything, would be to look at maybe using the equity in your home. I would say go talk to your local banker, look at maybe a home equity line of credit, see what the rate would be. Our rates have been a little bit high now, but what that will do for you, if you set up that as a loan with payments, you can then take money out of your 401k every month to cover the payments. And that's not going to be as big of a tax hit as if you took a big chunk out of that 401k. You are over 59 and a half, maybe it's 55 in your 401k, so no penalties, but there is going to be income tax for every penny that you take out. So instead of taking out a big chunk, set up a loan and then use the 401k to make payments on it and see if you can manage that way. But start with the contract with your insurance company, see how far you can go down that route.
0: Yeah, I think that's a great point. Because of your age, there's no penalty for the withdrawal. But as Nancy said, every dollar is taxed. And if it's going to be a large withdrawal that pushes you into a higher tax bracket or causes your Social Security to become taxable when a smaller withdrawal wouldn't have, that's what she's talking about. You know, the price of paying a little bit of interest may be a lot cheaper than paying a whole bunch of tax that you could have avoided if you just had it stretched out for a little longer. That's the purpose of a loan, is just to stretch that those withdrawals out a little bit longer.
1: So how do you withdraw money from your 401k to make monthly loan payments?
2: Talk to your the company that is administering your 401k, and you can set up withdrawals with them. Usually just a little bit of paperwork. Sometimes you can sign it online. And but first, you've got to figure out how much is that amount, and they will just send it to you. And you can ask them to go ahead and take some taxes out of it on the front end, or you can have them send out the full amount, and then you can do your taxes and see what happens at the end of the year. But again, every penny you take out is going to be taxable income, and we don't know how that will play out. It depends on all your other income. So you might do well just to have them take out 10% in withholding on the front end, just as a caution there.
1: Okay. All right. Thank you for the information. I appreciate it.
2: Good luck to you.
0: Thank you for calling. I hope that is helpful for you. And I know we are getting close to the end of our show here, but one of the things we that we hit on with our last call, and then Java also was asking me during the break, is he said, what would be the difference between buying the QQQ, which Nancy loves, and NVIDIA, which one is one of the largest holdings of QQQ. So one, I mean, with QQQ, you are getting exposure to NVIDIA. You're also getting exposure to Apple and Google and Walmart, apparently, these days. So there is exposure to other companies. You are not as exposed to any of those individual companies. You have that broadly diversified, you know, coverage of many, many companies. And so you don't have just the, you know, risk that one company itself carries. 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
6: Keeping the rain and thunderstorm chances in place for the next couple of days, but it should diminish as we head towards the later part this week. Olive Branch could see some widely scattered showers and thunderstorms today, a high this afternoon, and in the upper 80s, we're dry tonight with a partly cloudy sky, overnight lows into the low 70s. Jackson will see just a chance of isolated showers, a few storms. Our temperatures will be right around the low 90s. We'll see a few showers or storms early tonight, overnight low into the lower 70s. And in Gulfport, expecting to see a chance of showers and scattered thunderstorms. It will be a hot and sticky day, a high low 90s, a heat index near 105. Showers and storms early tonight, upper 70s. I'm meteorologist Sally Russell. 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
1: Live from NPR News in Washington, I'm Ryland Barton. Democratic leaders in Maine and across the country are waiting to hear whether Graham Plattner will drop his Senate campaign after he was accused of sexual assault. As Maine Public's Kevin Miller reports, it's also unclear who would succeed him or how they would be selected.
2: It's been more than 24 hours since Plattner announced he was weighing his options, even as he denied accusations that he sexually assaulted a former romantic partner 5 years ago. But national and state party leaders have already called on him to step aside. And the political fallout seemed complete on Tuesday when his highest-profile backer, Vermont Senator Bernie Sanders, urged him to withdraw. Plattner has to do so by next Monday in order for the Maine Democratic Party to place another candidate's name on the fall ballot. But party leaders haven't said how they would choose the person to challenge Republican Senator Susan Collins in one of this year's highest-profile Senate races. For NPR News, I'm Kevin Miller.
1: NATO leaders are in Turkey's capital for the alliance's annual summit, with President Trump among those attending. The last time Turkey hosted a NATO summit was in 2004, and as NPR's Hadil Alshalchi reports, this year it could play a vital role for the alliance.
3: Turkey has NATO's second largest military, controls access to the Black Sea through the Turkish Straits, and has acted as a mediator in major conflicts across the Middle East. So this summit is President Erdogan's chance to present Turkey as an indispensable NATO ally, especially after years of being at odds with many European countries because of its human rights record. President Trump praised Erdogan many times. He's also been frustrated with NATO, arguing the alliance relies too heavily on the U.S. Now, NATO needs Turkey, not only to help with the wars in Ukraine and Iran, but also to help manage its relationship with Trump. Hadil Alshalchi, NPR News, Ankara.
1: The U.S. revoked a license that authorized the sale of Iranian oil today. It comes after three tankers were hit in the latest attacks in the Strait of Hormuz. In June, the U.S. Treasury issued a license that authorized the production, delivery, and sale of Iranian oil that would last through August 21st. Vice President J.D. Vance at the time said lengthy talks with senior Iranian officials in Switzerland created a foundation for a final deal to end the Iran war. Walmart is cutting the price of some summertime staples. NPR's Scott Horsley reports it's being cheered on by the White House.
4: Walmart says it's cutting prices on hamburger and soda pop this summer. The Trump administration touted the rollbacks in a social media post. Grocery prices in May were up 2.7% from a year ago. We'll get an update on June's grocery prices next week. Provincial leaders in Canada are proposing a pipeline to carry crude oil from Western Canada to the Atlantic coast. Canada is exploring new markets for its exports in response to stiff tariffs in the United States. Scott Horsley, NPR News, Washington.
1: AI stocks dragged Wall Street down today. 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
6: Good afternoon. It's 4:04. I'm Elise Gregg, and this is MPB News. A major economic boost is coming to North Mississippi. Global manufacturer Jabil plans to open a new production facility in Marshall County, creating roughly 2,200 jobs. The company is investing more than $119 million to buy and renovate a plant to make data center equipment. Governor Tate Reeves calls the project a massive win for the state. The Mississippi Development Authority is providing assistance through one of its tax incentive programs, with other assistance coming from Marshall County, Tennessee Valley Authority, and Accelerate Mississippi. Leakesville businesses are teaming up to turn Greene County into a destination. Chickasaw Hideaway opened a year ago and now has a lazy river, new dining options, and a swim-up tiki bar. The resort is also partnering with Wild Country Off-Road to encourage visitors to stay longer and explore more of the area. Leakesville Main Street Vice President James Radcliffe says that growth is lifting the entire community.
7: The amount of people that show up is phenomenal. It's not just helping one business. You're trickling down for everybody.
6: Mississippi welcomed a record 44 million visitors last year, and officials say Greene County's impact should become clearer as the resort continues to grow. Lauderdale County is shifting garbage pickup a little earlier. Starting soon, Meridian Waste crews will roll out at 5 a.m. after supervisors approve the change. WTOK reports the move helps workers beat the heat and avoid heavier morning traffic. County leaders say the earlier start time keeps crews safer and lets them finish routes before temperatures climb. Residents are asked to put cans out the night before. District 2 Supervisor Craig Houston says it's a simple safety fix that gives crews more time and less risk on busy highways. This is MPB News on Think Radio, Mississippi Public Broadcasting.

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3: I've always special.
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2: Patton Ford with Ford Plumbing and Air in the house today. And his friend, Trey Anderson, has joined us today. 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
4: Yes, ma'am. 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So we specialize in the area of maintaining and pumping septic tanks.
2: Maintaining. Woo.
3: That's one of our favorite words, isn't it?
2: It is. I know. If we would just maintain our stuff, you know, from my back to my plumbing, mm-hmm. all of it, my house, if I can learn how to maintain. Mm-hmm. So, Trey, I was really excited about you coming because they didn't teach me about septic systems in home inspection schools. So I very selfishly wanted to have you in because we do get a lot of phone calls about septic systems. Let's just go ahead and do this. Throw out your phone number and your website to folks.
4: Yeah, so like I say, it's TreyVac Septic. Our phone number is 601-419-9363. And then our website is TreyVac, TreyVac.com. So TreyVac.com.
2: TreyVac.com. And Marissa will have that in our podcast if you go back and you'll see in the notes of that. One of the things that let's just kind of get started here about what is a septic system. We were talking about before the show started. I was laughing with Pat, and when I flush the toilet, I forget about it. I really don't care where he goes.
4: That's right.
2: But hey, as a plumber and a septic person, that's
3: we care a lot.
2: You care a lot about where they go. So, Patton, when I flush my toilet, if I'm in the city, where does it go?
3: It goes to the city sewer system, and then it can go to a lot of different places. Trey probably knows even better than I do. A lot of times, it'll before it goes to the city sewer, it'll go to a lift station or some kind of pump, especially if it's in a neighborhood or something like that. Pumps are a big thing, even for houses. That's a whole tangent we could talk about. Is just grinder pumps, residential lift stations. But by and large, it goes to the city sewer, and then it goes to the treatment plants. That there's all kinds of different ways they can treat it from there. But stop number one is just the city. So you want to see manholes out in the street and that kind of thing, maybe in your yard somewhere, and that's where basically the city sewer is.
2: Wastewater is going into that, and it's pretty far down, isn't it?
3: Oh, yeah, it can be. I mean, you want it to be far down, because if it's really shallow, then you're going to have problems in your homes. But, you don't want it to be so far down that you can't get a jetter hose or anything in there. But, you're talking about

0: anywhere from, I mean, probably no shallower than three or four feet all the way down to 20. I mean, it can go really.
1: It can go way down there, can it?
0: Yeah.
1: So, Trey, whenever we talk about a septic system, so, you know, from a commercial standpoint and our municipal systems, folks that use a septic system would be either on some property or way out in the country.
2: Mm-hmm. That's right. So, the septic system is pretty much a contained treatment plant. So, it's an on-site wastewater treatment plant is what it's called. So, big cities have their wastewater treatment plants where they're aerating. And aerating is when you add oxygen to the effluent.

0: Aerating is when you add oxygen to the effluent water. So you add oxygen to the water, and that's what lets the good bacteria eat the bad bacteria.
1: Really? Because that was one of my questions, was these aerator pumps that I see.
0: That's right.
1: And say, tell us again, what is that pump used for?
0: So the aerator just introduces oxygen into your water. So there's a difference in a septic tank versus a treatment plant.
1: Okay, and that was another question.
0: That's
1: okay.
0: Right. Yeah, so a lot of people get confused about what they have or what difference that means of as far as maintaining or what they need to do. A lot of it is the same. A septic tank, everything works the same way. I guess I'll kind of just explain how the general aspect of it. So everything comes into your tank. Most tanks have 2 to 3 compartments. The first compartment we call the trash compartment. So everything comes in there, and this is what separates your solids from your water. So your fats, oils, and grease, toilet paper, wet wipes, feminine products, all that stuff kind of floats to the top. And then your bodily fluids and sludge sinks to the bottom. And then the water seeps over to your second tank, secondary compartment.
1: Okay.
0: Once it gets to the secondary compartment, septic tanks will just then go out to a drain fill line. So that water goes out to a drain fill line, and it absorbs its oxygen from the drain fill. So they got corrugated pipe, they're getting oxygen from the soil, and that's why you'll see very long drain fill lines in septic tanks.
1: Okay, so these are like lines that run out into the property.
0: That's right, yep.
1: Okay, and what I was reading is that you don't want to put flowers and plants, and it really just needs to be an open field, doesn't it?
0: That's right. Yeah, you want the soil to absorb that water. The water's going to absorb into the soil, and then it just dries out from the sun, and that's kind of how that system repeats
2: itself. Is it perforated pipe, or is it solid?
0: It's perforated
2: pipe. Okay.
1: So it's kind of seeping out as the pressure will seep out as it goes.
0: That's right. Yep. So as it goes down that line, some of it's seeping out, some of it's just gaining that oxygen. And that's what, like I said, the oxygen is the additive that lets the good bacteria eat the bad bacteria.
1: Okay. Well, you know, that's a great place to plant a flower.
0: Yeah. Yeah. And you can follow a drain fill line by the grass is always greener.
2: Yeah.
0: You can
2: yeah.
0: see drain fill lines yeah. out in the middle of fields.
1: Holy cow. Yeah, I guess because it's getting constant water.
0: That's right.
1: If you're using it. So that's a septic system that has these lines that go out.
0: That's right. So that's if you have like a bigger piece of property, or a lot of these older homes are set up that way. The newer style homes are treatment plants. And the only difference in that is they put that aerator pump, and it pumps oxygen into that secondary tank. So it's bubbling. Like if you go out to those tanks, you'll hear them bubbling. Mm-hmm. This was just adding the oxygen to the bottom of that tank, letting it bubble, and that's what lets the good bacteria start eating the bad bacteria.
1: So how do I know the difference? How would I designate which one I've got?
0: Really, it's the main thing is the do you have that aerator pump or not?
1: Okay.
0: Now, is the pump missing? All those kind of things could determine. But if you don't have a drain fill line, it's got to be getting oxygen somewhere for it to be treated before it leaves the tank.
2: So a septic system probably doesn't need any electricity.
0: That's right.
2: Right. So a treatment plant would need some power to keep
1: the treatment plant. That's a great way to distinguish that.
2: If you've got a little box on the side of the house,
0: right.
2: then you probably know that's a treatment plant because it has that aerator pumping. Or otherwise, if it's the old school way, the medieval way, it's the old septic system, and it's just naturally going in that field line. Yeah.
1: What are these irrigation things that are connected?
0: Yep, and then sprinkler tanks are a big thing now. Most places have sprinkler plant tanks. If you're putting in a septic system or a treatment plant these days, you're most likely going to have a sprinkler system put in on the back of it. And all of this is determined by the health department. They're going to come in. They're going to look at your soil. What type of soil do you have? How fast can it absorb all the water you're putting on it? What size property do you have? And then they determine how the outlet of that system can work.
1: So would a sprinkler system go on a tank, a septic tank?
0: So it's some of them are built in, but it's pretty much like I call it the third compartment, right? So you got the first compartment is your trash, your second compartment is your aerator, depending if you have a treatment plant, and then your third, the water seeps into that tank.
1: Mm-hmm.
0: You have a pump there, and it's controlled by a float ball.
1: A float ball, yes.
0: That's right.
1: Almost like a, what do they call, sump pump or something.
0: That's right. That's what I tell a lot of people, too, that if people call wondering, hey, my system's not working, one of my first questions is, like, have you gone and looked at your tank? Do you know if your mm-hmm. float is underwater?
2: Mm-hmm.
0: If you've got water coming out of your tank, you got an issue with that pump, most likely.
1: Mm-hmm. Okay.
0: If your tank's not underwater, there's a lot of times there's a clog at the inlet or a clog at the house that we're able to fix.
1: Wow. There's just, it is so interesting to me because whenever I go in to do a home inspection, I loved your what you were saying there. If there's electricity, then it's probably a system. Yeah. And if there's no electricity, then it would be. Now, tell me about these

0: manholes that are out in the middle of the yard. What's going on there? Like the caps, these big, I'll see a concrete cap or I'll see.
1: Okay. Yeah, those are called risers.
0: Risers.
1: Yep.
0: Okay.
1: Yep. So per Mississippi code, you should have a riser for your inlet and outlet of your tank. So wherever your inlet pipe's coming in, per code, there should be a lid there so you can access that. Mm-hmm. And then anywhere there's a sprinkler pump, there's a pump in the system, you have to have a riser to access that.
0: Okay. And how would you access that? Is there a special tool to open that?
1: Concrete riser. So in this area, we have two main brands, the Norwicos and the Jets. Are those two main brands that are going to have concrete risers? The rest of them are poly.
0: That green, isn't it like a green poly?
1: That's right.
0: Yeah.
1: So those are the ones. You can buy those aftermarket. Most of the poly ones are just going to be screws held down, and then concrete, they just pop off. No tools required.
2: The concrete ones are probably pretty heavy, aren't they?
1: Yeah, they can get heavy.
0: Mm-hmm. I was going to say, I would need a friend to help me take that off.
2: And the plastic ones, what is a half-inch nut or something like that?
1: Of them are just a Phillips head screwdriver.
2: Okay.
0: Wow. That's
1: good. Now, grinder pumps, they'll be a bolt.
2: Mm-hmm.
0: Okay. And you can look. Can you look down in a grinder pump as well?
1: You can. Yeah. So a grinder pump is just a single tank. So it's just a small tank. It may be a 100 gallons, 50 gallons. And it's just got one pump in there. And all that does is it's just taking that home waste into a tank. And it just eats it and sends it to city sewer. Mm-hmm. So you have grinder tanks in a situation where the home isn't in a position where it can be gravity fed to city sewer. So that's why you have
0: like
1: pumps
0: if you're
1: in some
0: below the street, that seems to be a if you're under the street and your sewer lines are in the street, then to get it up there.
1: That's right. Or if the city sewer didn't run down your street and it's at the main before your neighborhood, they may have us run to one single line and then pump up to the city sewer.
0: Okay.
2: A lot of pool houses and like back houses and things that were built after the house was built will have those because they're further away from the city sewer, or they just want to pump to the house's sewer line instead of going all the way and tapping back in. And there's almost no way that they can be higher than the house's sewer line, so they almost always pump it with a grinder pump. We'll see that on a lot of boathouses. When people call and they say, my boathouse toilet stopped up, it's almost always a pump that's gone out.
0: A grinder pump somewhere. Mm-hmm. Well, that's interesting. And what type of maintenance do I need to do? Let's start with the grinder pump. What is the lifespan of something like that?
1: I mean, grinder pumps, depending on what you're flushing, if you're just flushing, body fluids and toilet paper is really all it wants to see. If you flush that pump's going to give you a long lifespan. I mean, I've seen them last 15 to 20 years. Mm-hmm.
0: Yeah, but what if I have a garbage disposal?
1: There you go. So, yeah, once you start introducing other things, grease, wet wipes are notorious in our septic system.
0: Really?
1: The most problems.
0: Oh, wow.
1: Yeah, so wet wipes, feminine products, and grease are a lot of what we see that kind of tears up systems.
0: Mm. Okay, and what is it doing? How is it tearing it up?
1: So in the grinder pump aspect, that grinder pump is eating everything you put in there. Mm-hmm. So nothing is getting out of that tank without that pump eating it. So anything you add in there, you're just pulling higher amps on that pump. You're putting more stress on that pump.
2: It'll get caught in the floats and things like that, right?
1: That's right.
2: And it'll cause the float will either get caught in the down position or the up position, and it won't turn off if you got stuff that's not supposed to be.
0: So it's running 24/7.
2: So it's running 24/7. Yeah.
0: Can you hear those things when they're running?
1: They're really quiet.
0: They're really quiet. I bet you can see it in your energy bill, though, at the end of the month.
2: Or you'll see that red light flashing on the side of your house, yeah.
0: And so when the light is flashing, okay, that's a good question, then we'll have to take our first break. Whenever that light is flashing next to my grinder pump, I don't have one, but let's say I did. And if that light is flashing, that means there's something wrong.
1: So a grinder pump has three floats that we install in those. So you have an off float, an on float, and an alarm float. So that light you see is just attached to that alarm float. So once that pump goes out or something causes the water to come up too high and that last float raises, that's when that light's going to start triggering.
0: Okay, and I need to call somebody.
1: That's right.
0: I need to call you, Trey.
1: That's right.
0: Okay, well, we're brushing right up against our first break of the hour, folks. Consider joining us here when we're talking about septic systems. You can call about other questions if you've got them. We are here at 1-877-672-7464. We will be right back.

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1: In 1969, humanity held its breath.
2: Liftoff. We have a liftoff. In Apollo 11.
1: Roger. 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
7: 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I am Pam Pybus, owner of Inspect It Like a Girl, and I'm hanging out today with Patton Ford and Trey Anderson.
8: Yes, ma'am.
7: Okay. All right. 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They have been very generous to up their sponsorship again for the second year in a row. We really appreciate that. You can join our conversation today by calling 1-877-MPB-RING. That's 1-877-672-7464. We've already gotten an email, Trey. We had someone, and I had actually asked you this before the show got started. He's lost his field line or had some damage to it. How do you locate that if you've had some damage or if you just want to know?
8: Right. Yeah. So depending on what time of the year it is, a lot of times you can see it. So if it's the middle of the summer, your field line is going to show itself. So that water is constantly coming out of that tank, dispersing itself into the ground. So the grass is going to show you some of that. But let's say something's broken, you're kind of looking for it. If we have a general idea, soil probes come in handy. We're able to go out there. We can trace something with a soil probe. And then we also have jetters. I mean, I've ran jetters down drain field lines to find out where they go. A lot of those daylight somewhere. Mm. And then we also have transmitters that we attach to our jetter and things like that. So we can run a transmitter down there. We can actually locate things.
7: That's like a scope. You're just sending a scope down in there.
8: We have a camera. We can run a camera through lines, and it sends out a transmitter, and we can locate that transmitter. We also have just a flushable transmitter that we can tie to the ends of a jetter and run it wherever we want it to go, and then go find it.
7: Okay. And then we were talking before the show about the health department. We'll have a diagram of your system as well, right?
8: That's right. Yeah, the health department should have it cataloged what manufacturer tank you have and where everything's laid.
7: Okay, so they'll actually, you can, if you're, let's say you're going to buy a house with a septic whatever system, either one, you can go to the health department and ask for that information.
8: That's right. Yeah, if everything was done correct on the front end, everything's permitted before that treatment plant or septic tank gets installed through the state with the health department, so it should be cataloged.
7: Is it permitted through the health department, or would that just be something I go down to my local permit office and ask for a permit to put in a septic?
8: Yeah, most of the time, I don't want to say most of the time. It just depends on what the area is, how many soil samples they've done in the area. But a lot of times the health department is going to come out and take a look at it to see what they need to do.
7: And you said soil conditions are a big deal. What about bodies of water? Do you have to be careful with septic around, like a pond?
8: That's right. Yep. There's a lot of that in the health department code, how close a septic system can be to neighboring properties, to well water, to lakes and things like that.
7: You have to be very careful because if you contaminate that, because there's a lot of bacteria getting produced in this wastewater, and you can really make people sick, can't you?
8: That's right. Yep. And that's one reason, like we discussed earlier, when do you need a sprinkler tank? When do you need a drain field line? That's one of the things is the health department is trying to determine what are you allowed to run that's going to verify that you're drying all your material before it can escape your property.
7: Right. You know, I had it was an acquaintance who asked me, who said they lived on a big lake and they were concerned that one of the neighbors was leaching into the pond. Mm. How do you know if that's happening or not?
8: I mean, smell is an obvious indicator. Mm-hmm. Color is a lot of times it'll be a little bit darker, maybe black colored coming out of the end of a septic tank.
3: Mm-hmm.
8: Past that, we just, you know, kind of like our guy that sent that email is just tracing that line and finding out where it's going.
7: Yeah, yeah. But if you wanted to turn your neighbor in, I think that's where she was going.
3: How could you gather some unofficial evidence before you turn them into the health department?
7: I mean, do the fish have three eyes? Whenever something like that happens. Well, one of the things that you've got on your website that I just love was that you were giving information to homeowners about how they can maintain and service their own system. So let's talk about that a little bit. I know you do that. And if I lived in a place that had it, I would certainly have to hire someone because I'm not interested in doing this.
8: That's right.
7: But why don't you kind of describe to folks what you do whenever you go out to service a system?
8: Yeah, so when we're going to look at systems, most of the time when we get a call when there's a problem.
7: When there's a problem,
8: right?
7: Yeah.
8: So, yeah, most people aren't really doing as much maintenance as they are emergency calls.
7: We are reactive instead of proactive. We've talked about that, haven't we, Patton?
3: Oh, yeah.
7: You know, and we wait until there's a problem, but you can maintain these systems and not have to make that phone call.
8: That's right. Yep. So it all kind of starts with what you're putting in your system. So a system really only wants to see bodily fluids. And in the ideal world, you have a bidet at your house.
7: There you go.
8: And you're running just bodily fluids in your tank. And then you can go a really long time without ever seeing me.
7: Yeah. I preach that bidet. I did that. Crockett installed that son of a gun for me during COVID.
3: Yeah. Oh, yeah.
7: I was like, I am not dealing with toilet paper.
3: We put one more of them in.
7: Yeah. No, it's that. And if you're on a septic system, there is a logical reason.
8: That's right.
7: To have that.
8: That's right. Yep. So like I said, the crust layer is what we're mainly looking at. That's what causes probably 90% of the problems. We're going to homes. They have a clog at their inlet system. Mm-hmm. And it's just how much solids they've been flushing. I say solids. That's toilet paper, fats, oils, and grease, feminine products. All that stuff floats in that water. And as it floats, it kind of creates a compact layer. You know, when you're doing your dishes, if you've cooked that night, you don't really recognize how much fat may be on those plates and how much fats are on those skillets you're washing.
3: Mm-hmm.
8: All that stuff goes into your tank. It's going to kind of get in there. Once it gets in there, it hardens, and then it's going to cause problems.
7: It's going to clog stuff up. It was funny whenever Jeff was on this show a couple of years ago. I mean, he was here long before I was, but he hates garbage disposals.
8: Yep.
7: Do you get a lot of calls on garbage disposals, Pat?
3: We work on a lot of disposals. They're jammed up or they're backing up in the disposal.
7: People use them as garbage cans instead of, and I kind of, after Jeff, I learned from Jeff, I don't put stuff down my garbage disposal. As a matter of fact, I have a list of things that I'm going to have my favorite plumber come over and do in a couple of months. And one of the things is going to be to remove the garbage disposal because I actually scrape my plates now into my garbage.
3: Mm-hmm. A lot of people dump it in disposal, don't even really wash it off, and then they put it in the dishwasher. And then the dishwasher empties back into the disposal.
7: Uh-huh.
3: So you're not really, if you're not cleaning it off all into the trash can, which no one's doing it 100%, but like there's a lot of grease that gets in kitchen sink drains and then ultimately down into your septic tank. And I don't know about you, Trey, but when we're dealing with kitchen sink waste, it's far worse than sewage. I mean, just the stuff that you're dealing with coming from a kitchen sink and just all the, I mean, not to get too gross, but all the, you know, stuff that's gone down a kitchen sink drain that hadn't degraded yet and it's in the process of doing that. I'd much rather clean the toilet out than a sick kitchen sink.
7: Oh, and it smells so bad.
3: It's bad.
7: Well, when I have you guys do the sewer scope, so my home inspections, I always tell your guys, I need to know what's going on underneath that garbage disposal because that's the biggest problem.
3: Mm-hmm. Oh, yeah.
7: And it usually is sometimes because when folks move out, what are they doing? They're emptying it out their refrigerator and they're dumping it all into the sink. And then trying to run that garbage disposal. But, okay, let's get back to our topic at hand. On the septic systems, on the maintenance, tell us what you do when you show up. There's a problem.
8: That's right. So, I mean, the first step is going to be opening up the tank. That's something, you know, we've heard horror stories of people getting their tanks pumped out. And we ask them, how did they clean out last time? Did they dig these holes? And a lot of times you'll hear it. No, they just went in through this port. So if you see small PVC pipes coming out of your septic tank. Those are just exhaust pipes. Those aren't cleaning pipes. There's lids underneath there. So when we come out, the first thing we're going to do is dig up your tank so that we can visually see what's going on with that tank, so we can access the different compartments of the tank.
7: Okay, so you're going to open up the big lid. And it's interesting whenever, for your consumer that wants to do this, that you have on your website, you have to wear protective equipment and gloves, and because it's nasty.
8: That's right. Yeah. Yeah. Everything that you don't want to see that you put in the toilet, it's still there.
7: It's nasty.
8: That's right.
7: Yeah. So you open that up, and then what do you do?
8: So, I mean, depending on what the problem is, like if we're just coming out there for a cleaning or if we're trying to unstop a clog, we're going to start with a vacuum. So we're going to get our vacuum truck. We run about 200 foot of hose. People always ask, how close do we need to get your truck? So we got about 200 foot of hose we can put on our trucks. So we run our vacuum hose back there. We try to get that top layer off first so that we can see what we're dealing with. Once we get it clean, then we can kind of identify what the problem was. And then we try to work with each homeowner on what that specific problem is at that home. So depending on how many people are there, what they're using, then we can make recommendations on how often they should get that tank clean moving forward. So it's not just set in stone. The EPA does recommend getting your tank cleaned every 3 to 5 years.
7: That's what I was reading. So that would be whenever you say clean, that means to get it pumped out, right?
8: That's correct. Yes, ma'am. Yep. So, and then when we come by and pump it out, we're pumping out every tank. So if you have a sprinkler tank, if you have the trash compartment, we're emptying the whole tank while we're there. We're cleaning everything out that way. You know, you're going to have some solids coming to that secondary compartment. You're going to have some solids get into your last. You don't have to worry about what buildup is left. When we come out there, we're cleaning it all.
7: You clean it all out.
8: That's
7: and
8: right.
7: And I saw this as well. It's cheaper to maintain it than to replace it.
8: That's right. Yeah. I mean, and people don't really recognize on septic systems. Like, I live in the city. I think I pay Jackson Sewer and Madison Sewer. I mean, it's like $40 a month I'm spending. And, you know, people hear what we charge, and I'm like, it's a lot cheaper than if you lived in the city.
3: Yeah, yeah.
8: Just to maintain it every 3 to 5 years.
7: Yeah. Well, that makes sense. So if a homeowner wanted to check, you have a checklist that I loved, and it literally is a checklist of things you would go through to check. And it started with the personal protective equipment,
8: right.
7: PPE, and then it shows you how to build the what's that stick called that you stick down in
8: there?
7: They
8: have there? A sludge, like a sludge stick.
7: A sludge stick.
8: Yeah, you can buy those. That kind of tells you, that's just going to tell you what thickness is, right? So we kind of discussed, you're going to have your some of your solids are going to float. Toilet paper, fat, soils, and grease are going to float, and then you're going to have body solid sink. That sludge sticks goes in there, you plug one side of it, and then you can raise it, and that'll show you each individual level of what's in your tank, how thick it is at the bottom, how thick it is at the top, and how much water level you have in there.
7: And then it was telling us that once you get to a certain point, you know it's time to clean that thing out.
8: That's right. Yeah.
7: So you can monitor it yourself, basically.
8: That's right. Yeah. And honestly, like I say, in this area, I would say it's 90% is that scum layer, that fat, oils, and grease. It's too thick. Most of the time, people aren't really worried about that sludge layer getting too much.
7: Yeah, it's just it's the contaminants that we're putting in there. So we'll go back to, you know, the things that will clog this system up are the things that your body didn't produce.
8: Right. Yep. So yeah, so getting that clean, and then one thing people can do too, I don't know if this is on our website or not, but about when you go to sprinkler systems. So when you have that aerated treatment system that has a sprinkler pump attached to it, that sprinkler pump has a filter on it. So it's pumping out to your sprinkler tank or to your sprinklers in your yard. But on the bottom of that pump, it sits about 6 inches off the bottom, so that it allows for some sludge to get into that tank. But when that filter gets clogged, that's what's going to cause a lot of problems. That's a liquid cooled pump. So once you clog that filter, you're starting to burn that pump up right then.
7: Yeah.
8: A lot of these pumps have quick disconnects. I have a union that you can disconnect. I know a lot of homeowners don't really care to open up and look in their septic tanks, but that's a quick little thing you can do. You know, maybe once a year, go out there, pull that pump out, and just see what that filter looks like. If that filter is starting to get clogged, it's probably a good idea to go ahead and get looked at before it becomes a bigger problem of getting a pump replacement.
7: So on a filter like that, can you change that yourself or clean it yourself?
8: Yeah, it pops off really easy. We clean them with a water hose. So you can pop that filter off, clean it off real good. You just got to understand that you're putting it right back into the same environment that caused that clog the first time.
3: Yeah, you're not fixing much.
8: That's right. Yeah. You may buy some time, but if you put it back in there and leave it, it's just going to re-clog pretty quick until we get out there and pump that tank empty.
7: Yeah, so it's a symptom of a larger problem.
8: That's right. Yeah, it's a good indicator that something's coming.
7: What are some other problems that folks might have with their septic systems?
8: We see a lot of issues. These are older tanks. When tanks get older, we really start to look at what the condition of the tank's in. So we start seeing some decay. We start seeing cracks in walls, things like that. And then we try to recommend to people, now's a good time to start saving up for a new tank. You may not have a problem today. And when we see that, one thing that our team is instructed to do is we don't pump a tank fully out when we see that. So a septic system kind of works on an equilibrium. You got the ground pushing kind of on the system. Depending on how it's backfilled, you may have more or less pressure pushing in. But you got the water kind of holding internal pressure.
7: Like a swimming pool.
8: That's right. Yep. So when we pump it, you're taking away all your internal pressure.
7: Right.
8: So if it already shows signs of deterioration, a lot of customers kind of get confused or upset if we're not fully pumping out their septic tanks, if it has a problem. But we're doing that to try to prevent further issues.
7: To give you a longer life.
8: That's right. Yeah, we're trying to tell you, you know, you have signs of problems. There are things coming. This is kind of an opportunity for us to get you running, but we need to look at your system.
3: Would it ever just cave in, or would it just...
8: That's okay. Right. Yeah, that's why we stop pumping. So okay. As soon as we see that deterioration, we'll stop pumping and we'll indicate. We'll take photos. That's one good thing my guys do. We all take before and after photos. So any job we're on, we have photos of what exactly we saw, what exactly we did.
3: Y'all need to put that out on the Instagram or something like that. TikTok.
7: Some of
3: Trey's TikTok.
7: Before and after of the inside of... Oh, that's gross. I mean, that's why I'm hiring somebody. I'm going to move out in the country one of these days and have me one of these things. So I need to know, because I'm the person who would want to maintain and be proactive so that I don't have to call you whenever there's a problem.
8: Right.
7: What's the lifespan of one of these things?
8: Again, it depends on the install. If you get a good install that's backfilled correctly, you don't really have that ground pressure pushing in or any, you know, out of equilibrium pressures, and you're putting the right things down that tank, it can last a long. I mean, I cleaned a tank today that hadn't been cleaned in 10 years, but looked good. If you're only flushing what's supposed to go in a tank, you can get 10 years out of it between maintenance and pumping. But like I say, on average in this area, we're seeing between 1 to 4 years is when tanks need to be cleaned.
7: Need to be cleaned out. And so for a replacement, I mean, 20 years, 25 years?
8: Yeah. I mean, I've cleaned 50-year-old tanks.
7: Wow.
8: So I could say if...
3: How did you know it was that old? Is there
8: like, they say when the home was put in.
3: Yeah.
8: You know, this has been here since the home was put in. My great-grandfather put it in or whatever. You know, we've heard these stories. And it's a lot of people, they have photos of when it got installed. I've seen they'll bring out their photo albums. Yeah. Because a lot of times those old tanks, it's really hard to find. You don't have exhaust ports like we do nowadays. It's just out in the yard somewhere, under some trees, or you never know.
7: Well, and that's where the health department's not going to be able to help you, because there weren't any permits pulled.
8: That's right. Yeah, a lot of times, and you know, we kind of discussed earlier about the drain field lines and location. A lot of people wonder, how do we find tanks? So most of the time, we can look and find them. You know, we're looking at the roof, we're looking at your exhaust ports on your roof, kind of coming out of those lines and finding out about where the tank should be and finding with soil probe. But we do run our flushable transmitter, so we can flush the toilet. As long as you're not backing up, we can flush the toilet and flush the transmitter and then go find that transmitter in your yard.
7: Holy cow, where your tank is. You flush the transmitter.
3: Like $40-$50.
8: That's right.
3: It's worth finding the thing. Yeah.
7: And it goes down in there. That's that's pretty awesome.
3: Uh-huh.
7: You know, before the show started, we were all three of us were standing outside watching them. They're power washing the MPV buildings with a drone.
3: That was awesome.
7: Yeah, we barely could come inside.
3: Yeah,
7: we were so excited. All three of us were just staring at that thing. Yeah, that's what they'll do next. Well, don't they do that? Aren't there places where they are putting tiny little drones in sewer systems?
3: I don't know about it. Probably so. I mean, I definitely hear about them making them to where you can fly them through an attic or in a crawl space.
8: They have like robot cars. That's what. So I do a lot of main line city sewer work too. So we run jetters that unclog city sewers. We talked about manholes earlier. Mm-hmm. And then one of my business is clean out lift stations. So I clean out the lift stations that all city sewer waste goes into. So we work for different municipalities around the area cleaning out lift stations. But the technology, they have like robot cars attached to sewer cameras that you
3: can call them rovers.
7: Yeah, there's some interesting stuff out there, isn't it?
8: It's pricey, but it's out there.
7: Well, cool. And it, you know, I tried a drone. I kept crashing the thing. So anyway, well, we're going to take our last break of the hour, folks. We're having a very lively conversation about septic systems today. You can join our conversation by calling 1-877-672-7464. We'll be right back.

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0: Welcome back to Fix It 101. I am Pam Pybus, owner of Inspect It Like a Girl. Sitting in the studio today with Patton Ford with Ford Plumbing and Air and Trey Anderson with Trayvac Septic Systems, having a lively conversation about that. But if you have another question, something that you needed to ask us, today would be the day to talk about plumbing, but we could try to answer something else, couldn't we, Patton? We've done that before.
1: We can fake it till we make it if
0: that's
1: it's not
0: right.
1: plumbing related.
0: We could Google it.
1: Yeah.
0: We'll figure something out. But yeah, I've learned a lot today about the difference between a treatment plant and a septic system and then the grinder pump. Talking about wastewater treatments, whenever you look into a municipal system, what are some other services that Trayvac offers, Trey?
2: Yeah, so on the municipal rate, we do a lot of work for the different municipalities in our area. So we work for different city sewer plants, and we do work cleaning out their lift stations. So I think Patton kind of mentioned earlier, when you flush your toilet, everything gravity flows as far as it can. So it's going to go out into the main city sewer. That's where you see your manholes, and it's gravity flowing to a location. So it's trying to make it to a wastewater treatment plant. Whenever they run out of fall, they have to put a tank there. So you may have a 10-foot tank. You may have a 20, 30-foot tank, depending on how much flow is coming through that area. And there'll be pumps in those tanks. Mm-hmm. So they put pumps in those tanks, and that's what pumps it to the next location. All this is just a stream to get it to the wastewater treatment plant. So we help maintain these lift stations as well. So we clean out tanks. Just like we talk about city sewer, people who are flushing wet wipes, grease, all that stuff, they're seeing the same things in those lift stations. So they're getting their floats.
0: Stop it, people. Just stop.
1: Oh, well, and I don't want to go off on too much of a tangent or a rabbit hole or rabbit chase, whatever they call it.
0: We're going to chase the rabbit.
1: But we, at least as far as city sewer goes, a lot, and this is what's it called when it soaks in groundwater because there's breaks and stuff in the city sewer lines, and they get ultimately mud and stuff gets so the cross contamination or whatever. That's a real problem, especially an aged sewer system. You know, municipal.
0: I was just having that conversation with. I've been down in Belhaven and Fondren recently, and the worse the road is. I told him, I said, it's probably you're getting seepage in your sewer systems.
1: Well, and when you have a lot of people, when there are heavy rains, their sewer backs up. And you're like, well, what's that about? You know, why is my sewer back up when it rains a lot?
0: When it rains a lot.
1: And it's because you're probably in a spot where there's a lot of, what is the word? I can't remember what the word is, but it's the rainwater is getting in through the cracks that are in the city sewer infrastructure. And it's basically just soaking it all in. And then when it's a heavy rain, then it soaks in. There's a lot of water at once. And so it causes people's sewer systems to back up.
0: It's like a backflow. It just pushes right back up into the house. Mm-hmm. Usually the lowest point, and that's going to be a downstairs toilet or bathroom. Yeah. Tub, drink, if it's gonna come in, I vote it comes in the tub because then I can contain it.
1: That's exactly right.
0: But it's coming in other stuff, and it may, or
1: the yard's the best place.
0: The yard is the best place.
1: You put a little pop-off valve in the yard, you think about it later.
2: That's one of the main things. If people call me on the weekends and it's backing up in their house, the first thing I'm asking them is, do you have a clean out? If there's a clean out on the outside of your house, and you can open that clean out.
1: Do that.
2: You may
1: gonna save yourself. Emergency plumbing fee.
0: That is such good advice.
2: Mm-hmm. That's right.
0: And when I'm like, I always look for those clean outs whenever I'm walking around a house. It's hard to find them in older houses. Mm-hmm. Newer houses, I think they're requiring that they be visible.
1: Yeah, right. Until somebody in the house.
0: The landscaper.
1: I don't like the way it looks, and they're covered in pine straw
0: and mulch, and you can't find those things. Yeah. But that is a great idea. So if your sewer system is backing up in your house, find a clean out and open it up.
2: That's right. Yeah. And I mean, and take a look at your clean out today. I've seen some clean outs that are on the outside of the home, and they may be, you know, a foot high.
1: Yeah.
2: You really want it. I mean, if possible, you want it below whatever is going to back up into your
1: the
2: home.
1: Gray.
2: So you want it below your
1: And don't
2: toilets.
1: Just put a threaded cap. You know, you can put a pop, what we call a popper on there. It keeps it covered so rodents and stuff don't get in it. But if back pressure backs up, it pops off. It forces it off so it's not going in your house.
0: Mm-hmm. So that's better than a threaded, you know, the one that threads down in it?
2: Yeah, yes. If you thread it in there, it's going to back up into your home until you unthread it.
1: Until you unthread it. And then you're just going to be like Old Faithful and when you get the cap off, you know.
0: So I want to put a popper on it?
1: You want to put a sewer popper. I mean, I can't imagine a situation where you wouldn't do that, right? Yeah.
0: But all the houses that I go to, they're all screwed in.
1: Yeah, because it's like $27 for a popper, versus four. And if it can help you keep, it can prevent a lot of headache if you have a popper mm-hmm. versus a threaded cap on your clean out.
0: I would recommend that in the older neighborhoods and in brand new neighborhoods where the water pressure's changing all the time. Mm-hmm. Or, you just never know if somebody hits a sewer line.
1: Yeah.
0: I had a situation, this has been years ago, where it was new construction. And after they had moved in, of course, I'm running everything that I can. But after they moved in, they had all this sewer in their front yard, and they had never connected to the tap, to the street.
2: So another service we provide is hydrovacing. So we dig holes with our vacuum trucks. So we go through.
1: This is so cool.
2: You use pressurized water to kind of cut up the soil, cut up the ground, and then vacuum it out. So you're able to dig holes without having to worry so much about the utilities underground that excavators and things like that use. Mm-hmm. And we'll find, fiber lines or different utilities that just cut right through your sewer line.
1: The time. I won't name any company names, but there are right. some.
0: Oh, I will. I know, yeah.
1: There are some that,
0: they were installing in my neighborhood, and I had y'all come and scope my line because I need to know, because I'd seen too much where they'd send that fiber right through my sewer line.
1: And it might not crop up for years and years later.
0: Mm-hmm. Yeah. Mm-hmm. No, that there can be some problems with that. So you're digging a hole with water pressure.
2: That's right. Yeah, they make hydrovac trucks that are really, really neat. To watch those things work. They got a lot of YouTube videos I could watch those for hours. But anywho, we're able to do it with our truck as well. You just take the vacuum. You're cutting the soil. So we got high-pressure water on our trucks. So we're able to shoot the ground. It just cuts it up. Once you cut it up and make a soupy mud out of it, we're able to suck it up, and we can dig holes. So we can dig, 6 foot down, 4 feet wide. That's probably about the average size we dig.
0: And so you're looking for, when you're doing something like that, what are you looking for?
2: A lot of times when we're doing that, we're working for a municipality that has a sinkhole over a sewer line, or they're wondering if a tap has been done correctly or something like that.
1: So it's almost always because there's a lot of utilities in that area.
2: That's right,
1: Trey?
2: That's right, yeah.
1: Otherwise, you just take a depth backhoe and dig it up.
2: It's cheaper for us to come in there and make a small hole to show you exactly what the problem is before you get excavators. 811's going to come out, mark everything, and then problems still could happen.
0: Okay. Well, Marissa just let me know we've got another email. You want to read that to us, Marissa?
3: This is from Jonathan. He says, I built my house in 2016, and in the last 10 years, I've had to replace the diaphragms in my aerator pump for my sewage treatment plant on 3 separate occasions. While I'm glad that it's a simple, relatively inexpensive fix to purchase a new diaphragm kit, I wonder if I wouldn't be better served in the long term to either purchase a new diaphragm pump or a different style of pump. What are your thoughts and what options do I have?
2: Yeah, good question. So depending on what manufacturer tank, kind of depends on what aerator pump you'll have. One thing I say back to maintenance, there's a filter on top of most of these. I call them exterior pumps. So some aerator pumps are in the tank. So you'll have Jets and Norwecos, the ones with the concrete lid you talked about earlier, their aerators are actually in the tank.
0: Inside the tank.
2: And they spin and blow air into the tank.
0: Okay.
2: But most of your tanks have an aerator that's closer to the home. You'll see them just off your house, and it's just a little box that's humming. You're wondering, what's that doing? That's what's putting that oxygen into your septic tank. There's a filter on top of that you need to keep cleaned. So keeping that filter clean, we recommend cleaning that thing every 3 months and maybe even more often in the spring whenever you're doing a lot of lawn mowing and things like that.
1: Nobody's doing that, Trey.
0: No.
1: Nobody doing that, yeah.
2: Yep.
0: Yeah, but it would have never occurred to me. But that's a pretty simple fix, isn't it?
2: That's right. Yeah, a lot of times we clean that filter off for customers when we're out there cleaning tanks. And then the location of that pump is a big thing. If you can protect it, sometimes you may see those things with like concrete houses built over them. They'll have just like a four-wall block they'll put over the top of it.
1: Okay.
2: As long as it has enough room to breathe, you're just trying to keep that debris away from that thing.
0: Mm-hmm. Yeah, I guess whenever you're cutting your grass, you're just blowing all kinds. I even learned several years ago, and this would be for Mark when he's in next month, is I turn my condenser off when I'm cutting my grass.
2: Mm-hmm.
0: so it doesn't pull, you know, clippings and dust and all that kind of stuff. So I guess that would be the same with that pump, is that it's attracting all of that. It's going to be almost like a negative force because it's going to be kind of sucking it towards itself.
2: Yeah, and you'll be surprised how many ones we see with ant beds. I don't know if it's the vibration that that pump pulls off, but ants love to build beds around that aerator pump.
1: They love condensing units, too.
0: They do.
1: They love to just invade on something that's not theirs, I guess.
0: Yeah, so they'll get all up in there, too. I bet they could do some damage on the wiring of a pump.
2: Yeah, yeah. Like I say, and that's just another thing that's building that dirt up around that pump that's going to clog those filters and cause problems with that pump faster.
0: So you can protect those things. I wonder if there are little house casings that you could put over that pump to protect it.
2: Yeah, like I say, I don't know the manufacturer of it, but I have seen little concrete. It's almost like a little concrete teepee house they'll put over the top of it. It's just, you know, like it's got two openings on either side and just kind of sits over to protect it from the main line of debris that comes into it.
0: And you wonder, too, if the sun could do any damage.
2: Yeah. Yeah, a lot of, like I say, a lot of them are protected. I see a lot of them that are out in the middle of the yard, and as long as they're taken care of, they still can last a long time.
1: Just right chilling in the middle of the grass.
2: That's right.
0: Well, yet another thing to hit with the lawnmower or the John Deere. We were laughing during the break. My dad used to, every year he'd break some line with his John Deere tractor and drive over it and have to do a repair out there. Oh, man. That's okay, funny. Well, we're kind of getting towards the end of our show here. Really want to thank you for coming in today and educating me on these systems. Why don't you share again your information and how folks can get in touch with you?
2: Yes, ma'am. So, like I say, I'm Trey Anderson with TreyVac. When you call our phone number, it's either going to be me or somebody's going to answer. If for some reason you're the 1% that doesn't get an answer, you're going to get a call back in the next 2 to 3 minutes. So that's kind of what we pride ourselves on, is when you have a problem, you're going to talk to us, and we'll be able to walk you through it. We can be reached at 601-419-9363. And then emails, a lot of times I'm still in a truck, so I'm an owner-operator. So I may still be in a truck. So I still try to check my emails every day. They're getting checked every day. So if anybody needs to email me, I can be reached at Trey, T-R-E-Y, at TreyVac.com.
0: Okay. And then your website is TreyVac.com.
2: That's correct.
0: T-R-E-V-A-C. And folks, if you've got a system and you're not sure what you've got, he's got some wonderful diagrams in there and also some information on how you can clean it and service it. And, you know, Patton and I, we're going to get up on our soapbox. If you'll maintain something, it will last a very long time. Mm. But if you're not taking care of, and some of us just don't even know how. So that's where we want to get a professional in there to help us out with something like that. Mm-hmm. So what I'm taking away is from the show is that I'm very glad I have a bidet.
1: Definitely.
0: Yes, but I don't have a septic system, and I don't use my garbage disposal. I write it up in every home inspection. If you're on septic, don't use that disposal. All right, folks, we are at the end of our hour. Thanks so much for listening to Fix It 101. 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
7: Pretty typical summertime pattern coming into the state of Mississippi. We have the hot and sticky weather and at least some chances for a few showers and thunderstorms drifting in for the next few days. Keeping it clear for tonight in the Boonville area, overnight low at 70, and then scattered thunderstorms returning by Wednesday afternoon, the high upper 80s. Pop-up thunderstorms on Thursday, the high low 90s. For the Greenville area, a stray shower or thunderstorm into tonight, a low 70s. Scattered thunderstorms on Wednesday, the high lower 90s. And for Macomb, at least a few thunderstorms drifting in this evening, then clearing, a low mid 70s. A shot at showers with thunderstorms by Wednesday afternoon. I'm meteorologist Jennifer Naramore. 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
18: Live from NPR News in Washington, I'm Ryland Barton. The U.S. says it's launching strikes on Iran after it says Iran attacked commercial ships in the Strait of Hormuz. U.S. Central Command says in a statement that, quote, Iran's aggression was unwarranted, dangerous, and a clear violation of the ceasefire. The U.S. also revoked a license that authorized the sale of Iranian oil today. The U.S. Treasury had authorized Iran to produce, deliver, and sell oil through August 21st after talks last month seeking a final deal to end the war. A new lawsuit accuses the Department of Homeland Security of sharing asylum application details with the government of Iran. As NPR's Jimena Bustillo reports, the allegations are based on interviews with detainees and undisclosed testimony with an Iranian official.
19: Lawyers with the left-leaning Public Citizen Litigation Group argue that the administration began sharing information about the applications with Iran in March 2025. Michael Kirkpatrick is an attorney with Public Citizen.
20: Law is very clear that information within an asylum application or other applications for similar forms of protection cannot be shared, particularly with the government that the individual is fleeing.
19: In a statement provided to NPR, ICE says the allegations that ICE shared asylum application records with the Iranian government are false. Kirkpatrick says the Trump administration has so far sent 3 deportation flights and over 100 people to Iran. Others have been deported to so-called third countries like Panama and the Central African Republic. Jimena Bustillo, NPR News, Washington.
18: President Trump arrived in Turkey today for the first of 2 days at the NATO summit. It comes at a tense time for the alliance as Trump continues to criticize member nations' defense spending and as the Russian war in Ukraine rages on. NPR's Danielle Kurtzleben has more.
9: Before leaving for the summit, President Trump had expressed optimism about bringing the Ukraine war to a close. When asked in Ankara about why he feels that way, Trump didn't elaborate. He added that he cares about ending the war, even though he doesn't consider it very geopolitically important to the U.S.
21: It affects Europe much more. We're there to help Europe, but it doesn't affect the United States. We have an ocean in between, but, you know, it's just, I can't stand watching what's happening.
9: On July 4th, the president spoke to the leaders of both Russia and Ukraine. He is scheduled to speak in person to Ukrainian President Volodymyr Zelensky Wednesday afternoon. Danielle Kurtzleben, NPR News, Ankara.
18: Vermont Senator Bernie Sanders says Maine Senate candidate Graham Platner should step aside after a sexual assault allegation. Democrats across the U.S. are withdrawing support from Platner after the allegation, which Platner denies. Platner has canceled town hall events this week. The allegation involves a woman who claims Platner sexually assaulted her in 2021. Maine law has tight deadlines for replacing candidates. This is NPR.
22: 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Other contributors include the estate of Joan B. Kroc, whose bequest serves as an enduring investment in the future of public radio and seeks to help NPR be the model for high-quality journalism in the 21st century. 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
23: It's 5:04. I'm Elise Gregg, and this is MPB News. Nolan Wells' family is asking investigators for clear answers in his death on Horn Island, and they've brought on civil rights attorney Ben Crump to help. Wells spent July 4th on the island with friends and did not return with them. His mother reported him missing that night. Deputies found his body 2 days later, and investigators say they're still working to determine how he died. The U.S. Department of Agriculture is putting more money into getting local food into Mississippi schools. The agency announced nearly $20 million in farm-to-school grants, the biggest single-year investment the program has ever made. One of the major Mississippi projects is in Jefferson County. High school students there will turn unused greenhouses into hydroponic farms, growing vegetables and herbs for their own cafeteria. The district will also buy food from 4 Mississippi farms and send students on field trips to learn how agriculture works in the state. USDA says these grants help kids eat fresher food, support local farmers, and strengthen rural economies. Bolivar County's court system is so backed up that children and families are waiting too long for justice. In a report by WABG, supervisors used their first July meeting to focus on crowded dockets and the county prison system. Special Judge Kevin Adams told the board he plans to clear the backlog, saying it's not fair to kids, parents, or attorneys. Supervisors also heard from Chad Wicker with RNG Correctional Services about training help for local prison staff. A Super Bowl champion is bringing his elite pedigree to the Jackson State coaching staff. Former NFL second-round pick Breland Speaks is the Tigers' new defensive assistant and outside linebackers coach. The Jackson native and Ole Miss standout recently retired from the UFL, and now he's back in town to help lead the Tigers' defense. This is MPB News on Think Radio, Mississippi Public Broadcasting.

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2: It's the TED Radio Hour from NPR. I'm Manoush Zomorodi. Today on the show, the state of fashion. What we wear and why we wear it. Over the last few years, minimalism has been in. Paring back a few simple chic pieces, keep the look clean. The idea of dressing efficiently has always resonated with me. So I was a little terrified at the prospect of embracing the exact opposite, which is, my Lord, maximalism.
3: This is my studio.
4: This is where the magic happens.
3: This is where the magic happens.
2: A little while back, I visited the artist and costume designer Machine Dazzle at his workshop in Jersey City for a maximalist makeover.
3: And as you can see, it's a large space, but it still could be bigger. You know what I mean?
4: It's like walking into the most glittering, dazzling closet I have ever seen in my entire life. There are mannequins dressed to the nines. There are reams of fabric. There are humongous.
2: The 1,500 square foot space is packed with supplies, wigs, a sewing machine, racks and racks of clothes.
3: Well, right now it's extra crazy. You're here, but I have a photo shoot tomorrow. Most people know me as a costume designer, but I'm also a fine artist, photographer, sculptor.
2: Machine grew up all over the U.S. Then, about 30 years ago, like many young people who feel out of step with mainstream America, he moved to New York.
3: I moved to New York so that I could actually start my life.
2: Over those past three decades, he has built a reputation for creating wild, whimsical, and over-the-top outfits for the stage.
3: Maybe it's opera. Maybe it's dance. Maybe it's theater. Maybe it's me just walking on a street for the sake of something at a protest. I need a reason. There has to be a reason. I'm not just.
2: But it wasn't until 2022, when he had an exhibit at the Museum of Art and Design in New York, that his style got a name, thanks to the curator.
3: Yes. Elizabeth Arthur, when she curated my show, she decided to call it Queer Maximalism. I was aware of maximalism before, but I never called myself a maximalist. I mean, yes, am I maximal? Yes. But I'm so much more than that.
2: Of course you are.
3: Yeah. So, I mean, I change. I'm constantly changing. I go with the time.
2: The museum chronicled how, as they put it, a closeted suburban kid from Upper Darby, Pennsylvania, turned into Machine Dazzle, the queer experimental theater genius. There was an apple pie headdress, a skirt made of candlesticks, a blouse that looked like giant typewriter keys. So while he may not exactly embrace the term, Machine believes his take on maximalism promotes something very specific.
3: It's about sharing your vision. Queer space is about sharing. Mm. Yes, we're making space for ourselves, but we're also sharing ourselves, and we're inviting people into our circle. We're being generous. Maximalism is generous. It's everything. It's the cake. It's the flour, the eggs, the sugar. It's the oven. It's the heat. It's the love that was put into all of it. It's the mouth. It's the smile. It's the party. All of it! Because you can't have one without the other. Can I get an amen up in here?
5: Amen!
3: Or is that a gay man? Can I get a gay man up?
2: Depending on your perspective, fashion can be frivolous or make a big statement. It can bring out our creative side or our consumer side. But whether you love clothes or could care less, we all have to get dressed in the morning. So how can we do it better? On this episode, ideas about taking style to the extreme, the environmental impact of our shopping culture, and how our obsession with beauty built an industry with an ugly underbelly. But first, back to Machine Dazzle. To get a better sense of what his maximalist outfits look like, it helps to hear about the 2016 performance he did with the artist Taylor Mack.
5: We are about to venture into uncharted territory.
2: It was called A 24-Decade History of Popular Music.
6: The young folks, yeah.
2: A spectacular queer take on American history that lasted

0: Their queer take on American history that lasted for 24 hours, featuring 24 costume changes. Happy days are here again. The HBO documentary about the performance won Machine an Emmy in costume design.
1: It starts in 1776 and goes to the present day.
0: Here's Machine Dazzle on the TED stage.
1: For every decade, I created a costume that is conceptually adjacent, not historically accurate, because traditional historical costume already exists, and I like to break traditions and invent new ones. So it's the top of the show in 1776, right after we freed ourselves from the British in the United States. Inspiration came when I was passing this laundromat. What were they doing? They were taking down these old plastic grand opening flags. And I noticed how weather-worn and brittle and fragile they were. And I got to thinking about the end of the American Revolution and how tattered and torn and broken everything must have been. And then it hit me. This costume wants to tell a story.
0: The outfit feels like a sports uniform on acid. The headdress is made of cheerleaders' pom-poms fashioned into a massive wig. There's a big 13 for the 13 colonies jersey number over metallic streamers. Sparklers are shooting off the back of the outfit like fireworks. The whole thing is one big party.
1: This is maximalism. Not only is it layer upon layer aesthetically, it's idea on top of idea conceptually. It's becomes its own story almost, that you can almost read like a book.
0: Another particularly memorable outfit commemorates the Civil War era.
2: So when it came to the Civil War decade, I had read somewhere along the way that the American hot dog evolved out of this time by German immigrants selling their sausages on the streets. And so I wanted to include it in the costume.
0: To create the costume, Machine paired hot dogs with another invention from the 1860s, barbed wire.
2: I love what barbed wire kind of stands for. It's a barrier. And what we were doing in the Civil War was trying to break down those barriers.
0: So the costume features a huge barbed wire skirt adorned with hot dogs that almost looks like a cage, plus a headdress of hot dogs and a Civil War style soldier's jacket with red and yellow streamers flowing off of it like ketchup and mustard.
2: And it's also almost grotesque. It's like, well, is it ketchup or is it blood? And we're talking about the Civil War here. On stage, we often deal with dark things, heavy subject matter. I will say that humor is good. Humor is healing. So audience gets to decide what it is.
0: There was no audience back at Machine's workshop in Jersey City. Nonetheless, he was hard at work on my maximalist makeover, putting together quite an outfit for me.
3: Right? Looks really good on you.
4: Thank you.
3: Yeah, these are good colors for you.
4: So right now I have a wig made of hair, red hair, but also plastic bags, yarn, flowers, all sorts of things. A bolero jacket that's vintage with very poofy sleeves. And then the crinoline short skirt just pops out. And we're not even fully dressed
3: and
4: yet.
3: And it's like this, we're not even fully dressed yet. We haven't even really done accessories. Mm. And also, you're not in your heels.
4: I'm not in my 7-inch Prada heels yet.
3: No, you're not. And I might want to add a little.
0: By the time I got in my heels and rhinestone gloves, put on some copper lipstick with many dashes of glitter layered on top.
3: It's just like a little something.
0: Mm-hmm. Oh, plus some cat eye sunglasses. Something kind of transformed inside of me.
4: I think we were headed at one point into a direction where it was like too much, like Halloween-y. But then you like took us in a different direction. And now I actually feel super chic.
2: All of a sudden, like, because you're so outrageous, it's like you have a license to say almost anything and do almost anything.
4: But I never would have thought I could wear this many colors, this many accessories.
2: It's the way you put things together. There's sophistication involved. There's effort. Mm. I think there's a lot of minimalism that, it's
3: effortless. There's nothing to think about. And I understand why people

0: do that. You know, we live in a crazy world. Life is stressful. I can handle it. I'm having fun. A miniature me running through the mountain that is your headdress. And then, like, your shoes are just, like, propping you up. It's like putting a painting on a wall.
1: I figured at this point, as we get ready to go out to get a coffee, that I would be embarrassed and terrified. But I don't. I feel like I need to be seen because I look amazing.
0: Hello. And now you're going to want to do this all the time. I have a feeling we'll be seeing a lot more of each other.
1: Can I buy you a coffee?
0: Oh, you sure can, babe.
1: All
0: let's
1: right,
0: go.
1: Let's do it. Okay.
2: We took our outfits for a spin by going to the local cafe. And surprise, surprise, we turned some heads.
1: Oh, they just said, you look amazing and you just cheered me up.
0: See? I told you.
1: We look like a celebration of life, you and I.
0: We do.
2: I was finally embracing the maximalist mindset, and it felt good. And maybe Machine is right. Maybe we're attracted to minimalism because it's a way of taming the madness of modern life, whereas Machine's approach is to run joyfully towards the chaos.
3: I'm trying to give light to it. And sometimes a thing of beauty can be a hand that you hold through a dark time.
1: I feel like a walking piece of art. It's really special. It is a flash. It is a moment.
0: You are taking joy.
1: I really am.
3: Most people would not leave their homes wearing what I wear. It's an offering of changing the way people see the world, changing what is possible.
2: Machine Dazzle is a costume designer and performer. 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I'm Manoush Zomorodi, and you're listening to the TED Radio Hour from NPR. 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
2: It's the TED Radio Hour from NPR. I'm Manoush Zomorodi. On the show today, the state of fashion, which of course includes shopping. And for many of us today, that means shopping online.
6: I have shopped for every single thing online. Anything and everything that I can purchase, I look at it online first.
2: This is Aparna Mehta. A few years ago, when she was a busy working mom, online shopping was a huge time saver, especially for buying clothes.
6: Right, I work 12 to 16 hours a day. I don't have time during the week to go out and look for things.
2: So in the evenings, she'd scroll and shop.
6: My daughter's in bed. I'm relaxed. I'm watching TV. I start browsing. I'm like, you know, let's look at Nordstrom's today. Let's look at Anthropology. What do they have there? I start seeing these things and I'm like, oh, that looks really good. And wherever I would go on any website, they would say returns are free. I would intentionally buy the same item in a couple different colors, a couple different sizes, with the intent of keeping only one.
2: I mean, that's what I've been told as well, is like, you know, you're a busy person, you're a mom, save time, just order it in various sizes, then ship back the ones you don't want. And that's perfectly fine. Is that what you understood as well?
6: Yes. I mean, I would try on 6, 7, 5, 6, whatever, and then keep one if I liked it and return the rest.
2: At your peak, how many deliveries would you say you were getting of clothes per week?
6: Oh, per week? 12, 15.
2: Whoa.
6: Sorry.
2: You were serious.
6: But I didn't think I was doing anything wrong. Look, the store is making it possible for me to order as many as I want and return back what I don't want. Sometimes I would return all of them because you can't check the material when you're buying online. My daughter, she was a teenager at that time, and she said, Mom, you have a real problem. And this is the daughter telling me. I'm supposed to be telling her, but it was instead her.
2: Aparna's shopping habit was definitely out of control. And she started to realize that it was a problem for the environment, too.
6: There were packages showing up at my doorstep almost every day. I have all these empty boxes. I mean, yeah, I recycle it, but oh my God, so much cardboard.
2: And there's some irony here, because at the time, Aparna was a global solutions director for UPS. Part of her job was to help retailers make their operations run more smoothly. So she knew a lot about how shipping works.
6: So think about supply chain design, supply chain optimization, carbon impact analysis. That's the kind of work I did.
2: But one day, in a meeting with a client, she heard a statistic that put her shopping habit in perspective.
6: I was at a meeting with one of our largest retailers. Mm-hmm. You know, one of the key members from the customer side said, the largest opportunity we have right now is with returns. Last year, they had 7.5 million pieces of clothing returned to them.
2: Wow.
6: I just circled that number on my paper. I'm like, oh my God, in 1 year, one retailer. This is not a small problem. This is a big one.
7: The return situation online, it is a problem entirely of the internet's making and of internet retailers' making.
2: Amanda Mull is a senior reporter at Bloomberg Businessweek, where she covers consumerism.
7: The idea that you go into a store and plan already to just return half of it, that is a behavior that before the internet was considered like pretty maladaptive. Like if you were doing that regularly, that would be sort of like characterized as like a compulsive shopping issue. But now that is just how the internet has trained us to shop.
2: Amanda says that when people buy things online, they tend to return them at a very high rate.
7: On average, brick and mortar stores have like a single digit return rate. Online, it can range from usually 15 to 30%. And for certain types of products, especially during the holidays, it can get up to 50%.
2: Hmm.
7: And that's because online shopping is not designed to produce good decisions in the people who are making purchases. It's designed to make it as easy for you to buy things as possible.
2: This all began back in the early 2000s when online shopping debuted and shoppers were skeptical.
7: People understood really well at the time that a lot of the goods that they wanted to buy just weren't ideal for online shopping.
2: Mm.
7: Things that you have to try on, things that have to fit your body, things that have to be comfortable in some way. Like, there's all kinds of stuff that you just can't really know with full certainty online, and you still can't. You certainly couldn't in, you know, 2004. So early online retailers had to figure out some way to overcome these objections in order to encourage people to change their habits.
2: Enter Zappos, the online shoe store, and the first online retailer to offer free returns.
7: Ending up with a pair of shoes that doesn't fit is like a big risk, so they made returns free. That is what got people to shop online. That is what created this set of habits in people. It also was really, really unprofitable for the companies doing it.
2: Mm.
7: Amazon, Zappos, a lot of early online retailers did not turn a profit for a very long time. Like, they were investing money in creating habits in the American population that would, in the long term, be advantageous to them.
2: Has it worked, would you say?
7: Yeah, it's worked really, really well because it's created these behaviors that, you know, a lot of people have now, like buying a size up and a size down from what you'd normally buy.
2: Mm-hmm.
7: Or adding something random to your order to get past a free shipping threshold. They created a set of incentives for shoppers for people to buy stuff with the intent of returning it. Because if people didn't really start trusting this process and start seeing it as convenient, they were never going to peel off a considerable amount of like market share from in-person retailers.
2: Shoppers came to rely on that online convenience, exactly as retailers had hoped. But now, as we buy and return, the cost of processing all those packages is hurting retailers' bottom line.
7: Last fall, I went to visit a returns facility run by Inmar Intelligence, which is the largest returns processor in the United States. They process hundreds of millions of packages per year in their different facilities across the U.S. The one that I went to was one of their big ones. It's a few hours outside of New York City. It's a sort of a regional facility that collects a lot of returns from the sort of like New York City, Philadelphia metropolitan area.
1: So I probably sent something back to this warehouse without even knowing it.
7: Oh, almost certainly. Almost certainly.
2: This one facility processes about 100,000 packages a day.
7: It is just like a perpetual motion machine of taking stuff out of your taped up poly mailer and figuring out what's going on.
2: A real live person opens each package.
7: They try to ensure that what you've returned matches what it says on your order.
2: They check the product for defects.
7: For signs that it has been used.
1: They even have to do things that are kind of gross.
7: Especially if it's apparel, they're supposed to sniff it.
1: Sniff it?
7: Yes.
1: Like smell?
7: Yes, to see if it smells like it's been worn. If you return a pair of pants, they check the pockets. The guy who was showing me around told me that the most common item to find with returned pants is somebody's underwear.
1: Oh,
7: yeah.
1: No.
7: Not great.
1: No. Like, that seems like pretty time consuming.
7: Oh, yeah. It's really, really time consuming and labor intensive. And, you know, Inmar and its competitors all have technologically advanced systems that use whatever, you know, machine learning or AI capabilities they can. Mm-hmm. But like, there is no replacement for human eyes and human noses and human hands.
2: After that, sometimes clothes do go back to the retailer and are resold. But Amanda says there's a very high bar for getting clothes back on the shelf.
7: Some retailers only take back things that are in perfect, like new, unworn condition, sometimes in their original packaging.
2: Otherwise, the item might go to an outlet like TJ Maxx. But again,
7: if there's any indication that something has been worn, it is very hard to resell anything like that in any channel.
2: So instead, it might be donated or recycled.
7: But textile recycling is like pretty difficult. The more like embellishments, the more types of material there are on a garment, the less likely it is to be easily recyclable. Mm. So not everything can be recycled. Not everything that's donated can be used. And pretty much everything that can't be slotted into one of those categories is destroyed in some way. It is incinerated, landfilled. At every step, this process just sort of sheds waste.
1: It's funny. It's reminding me of a time that I tried to return something to Amazon and they were like, you know what? Just keep it. We'll give you your money back.
7: Yes.
1: At that point, what's happening? They're making a calculation that it's not worth it for them?
7: Yes, absolutely. Returns on a per return basis can cost retailers anywhere from like $5 to $25. Especially fast fashion has a really short shelf life. That becomes a real problem when taking returns because maybe it takes you a week or 2 weeks to actually drop it off at the post office. Maybe it takes a full month for you to drop it off at the post office. When a company takes that return, like, your dress might not have been available for sale in any capacity on their website for 2 weeks by the time it gets back to them and gets processed. So there's like no way for them to resell it. And they've had to pay a returns processor to look at it. They've had to pay the logistics service to bring it back to them. They have already just been leaking money. So the last thing they want to do is take a return.
1: So what would happen, though, if each of us just returned a few fewer items per year?
7: Well, I mean, we're about to find out. A lot of retailers are trying to change the system ever so slightly to prevent us from returning so much stuff because it has started to eat into their bottom lines. Mm. And if they want to, you know, extract the profit that they've spent so much time encouraging us to create, then they need us to return less stuff. Like they have set up a system that is not inherently profitable anymore. So this reintroduction of returns fees, of restocking fees, of shipping fees, of the concept of the final sale and you can't return something, I think does make a meaningful difference in the amount of stuff that people return. Mm. The system is in like a state of flux right now. They are trying to figure out the correct combination of incentives and fees to institute in order to keep more products sold. Mm. You know, I have been writing about retail logistics and returns for a long time now, and every time getting a conversation with somebody about it, I see people have this feeling of horror that you've just discovered that you've been participating in something that you don't feel good about. You really start to think about like all the times that you procrastinated taking a package to UPS. And I think sometimes people feel a little bit dumb for not thinking about it. But like the system is designed to ensure that they don't think about it as much as possible.
2: We've talked about, you know, the problems for these businesses. But what about the environmental impact? Is there any way to calculate just how bad the problem is?
7: So there is this EPA stat that gets thrown around a lot, which is that the average U.S. consumer throws out approximately 81.5 pounds of clothes annually. Mm. That doesn't mean that like every single person is taking 81 pounds of clothing to the trash, but it means that for every American, the amount of textile waste that gets created within this country is about 81 pounds. That works out to a little bit over 11 million tons as a country. Mm. And it's like, yes, returns create a real issue and a real waste in the process. But the much bigger waste is just the volume at which these companies manufacture clothing that nobody wants or needs and nobody buys. I think that's even more the case for the slightly older model fast fashion retailers, where you're creating a lot more stuff up front to see if it sells. And that is the cost of doing business at that volume, at that scale. There are dumping grounds all over the world in poor countries where a lot of these this cast-off clothing tends to go. In Ghana, in Chile in particular, just sort of like these trash mountains of clothing, which just, I think, illustrates like the real overproduction problem that we have in these types of goods. You know, that much is thrown away every year as a country, and we're not missing any of it.
2: I mean, as someone who's tracking this, you must have imagined what could be done systemically to make a difference. What would that look like?
7: I think it's regulatory. There is a real capacity for responsible regulation and responsible oversight to change the behaviors of these companies. Mm. But you know, the companies that populate this industry are very, very powerful. They have very powerful lobbying arms.
2: Yeah.
7: The Biden administration made some important steps, but it's hard to say exactly how much anybody is going to be willing to do.
2: All right. So I'd love to end our conversation with sort of best practices. Let's say someone is like, well, I am not going to be part of this online shopping machine that is hurting our planet. What are some of the things they can do?
7: I think one of the best things that you can do is when you decide you want or need something, to try to buy it secondhand. I think that like if you're looking at a system where you've got just like this massive oversupply of consumer products, then it makes sense both systemically and just like price-wise for you to look for, you know, opportunities to buy something that is not brand new. But we live in a consumer economy and the system is set up to prompt us to buy as much as possible. But like that's the economy we have. And like the amount of like personal resilience you need to say no to that all the time is just enormous. Like nobody can be expected to say no to these prompts 100% of the time.
2: Mm.
7: You have been, as a consumer, sort of like herded toward the least friction possible. If you can add some friction back in for yourself in whatever way makes sense for you and what you're looking for, then you're probably going to make better decisions. You're going to save money. You're going to be less wasteful. Your house is going to be less cluttered. Like you are just going to have an easier time of things in the long run.
2: Which brings us back to Aparna Mehta, the now retired UPS executive and former online shopaholic. As Aparna learned more and more about where her online returns were actually going, she knew she had to make a change.
6: because I saw the wastage that happens in the supply chain. You think about the amount of fuel you consume. You're talking about labor. You know, every time you touch a package, it's a cost.
2: As a supply chain expert, Aparna focused on solutions to reduce this kind of waste. She worked with her retail clients to optimize their shipping routes, consolidate shipments, and use less packaging.
6: And you start thinking about your supply chain in different ways.
2: In her own life, she joined a clothing reuse initiative within the Indian American community. But most of all, Aparna changed the way she shops.
6: Yes, significantly. It takes me a lot longer now to make a decision when I'm doing online shopping. I really think about it. I'll put the item in the cart. I'll go back the next day and see if I still want it. And I try very hard to keep the returns to a minimum. Hmm. I don't buy with the intent to return. So that's the number one change. I don't buy multiple items of the same item with the intent of only keeping one. That's like my way of saying, I'm going to minimize this as much as I can.
8: I mean, there's also the question of fashion, right? That were you very sort of trendy previously when you were shopping more often? Were you more up on style? And have you decided to go, I don't know, more classic or go back into your closet?
6: No. So that part hasn't changed, unfortunately.
8: Okay.
6: I still like trendy stuff. What I don't do is I don't buy fast fashion. So if I purchase stuff, it is to keep. I take some time to buy. My daughter and I, we have a phrase. She points to her heart and says, Mom, does it hurt you here if you don't get that? And I say, no. She goes, yeah, then don't buy it.
2: That was Aparna Mehta, former Vice President of Global Customer Solutions at UPS. You can see her talk at TED.com. We also heard from Amanda Mull, who writes for Bloomberg Businessweek. And on our next TED Radio Hour Plus episode, you can get more expert advice from Amanda on how to be an intentional consumer. She's got some great tips. Today on the show, the state of fashion. It's the TED Radio Hour from NPR. I'm Manoush Zomorodi. 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
2: It's the TED Radio Hour from NPR. I'm Manoush Zomorodi. On the show today, the state of fashion. And a warning, this next segment contains an offensive word, and we talk about sexual misconduct. So, we can't talk about fashion without including the perspective of a very select group, supermodels. Back in the 90s and 2000s, they were hot. Cindy, Linda, Kate. We knew them by their first names. They made modeling the goal of many a tween or teen. And shows like America's Next Top Model furthered the fantasy that it could happen for anyone. But it actually did happen for Cameron Russell.
18: I was scouted when I was 14 or 15 I was swimming in Maine and a talent scout saw me swimming and then gave me a card for an agent in New York City.
2: Eventually, Cameron ended up walking the runways of Versace, Prada, Louis Vuitton, and Victoria's Secret. She appeared on the covers of countless magazines. Now, 20 years later, she's written a memoir documenting her experience.
18: I think that we have this sensibility that if you are a model, the life is very glamorous and you are famous. But of course, the job doesn't always look like that.
2: So models have written tell-all memoirs before, but Cameron's book chronicles her life as she grows to understand the industry's seedy economic underpinnings, including labor conditions, the environmental impact, and the exploitation of models themselves.
18: In some ways, this should not be a surprise. It's an industry that relies on the exploitation of gender labor from top to bottom. So it would make sense that that extends to women at the very top.
2: And while she calls out a lot of people, Cameron also calls out herself. It all goes back to the very first gigs she booked, because even though she grew up in a feminist household and had no interest in fashion, the opportunity was too good to pass up.
18: I was offered very quickly a couple thousand dollars for a single day of work. You know, any other job I'd had, I'd taught like after school and been a babysitter for way less than minimum wage, you know, like, so on the eve of going to college and thinking about saving money and what am I going to do? That was a massive opportunity. And then I think there's this other piece of what fashion is. There are so few women with access to media. And so that idea of being able to access a large platform, a large audience, I, even at 16, was thinking, wow, this is so unique. And so I was thinking about that particular type of access.
2: There's a moment where you start to, well, there's many moments in the book, which I will say is a gripping read, but also a very hard read because you are a girl. I'm the mother of a 14-year-old. And the thought of my daughter being in these situations really treated like an adult because you look like an adult, but with, you know, not a ton of emotional maturity. You look back on those years and feel what?
18: Yeah, I guess the way that I ended up writing this book is there was a word that I just couldn't get out of my head, which was the word tolerate. I thought it was so much more complicated than the word consent. And it also seemed to me more complex than complicity.
2: Mm.
18: So as I was thinking about how to write a book about working as a model, I started just making lists. And the first list that I made was just a list of things that I had tolerated. And the very first item on the list is a story of showing up at my first photo shoot and the stylist telling me to wear this bikini with a belt around my neck and telling me it's an S&M vibe. And when he says S&M, I think of like, you know, three letters, S-N-M. I didn't know what it stood for. I had just turned 16.
2: Mm.
18: On my second shoot, the makeup artist paints my lips red and they tell me that I have sucker lips. I've never heard this word before. It's so jarring. I'm trying to make sense of what that means. I talk about, you know, having a photographer that I shoot with for a couple months who is calling me sexy. And no one's ever called me sexy, right? I'm a kid. And I was inside, you know, other people's fantasies that I had no understanding of. And I tolerated it. You know, I went along with it because I was thinking, well, this is a wild opportunity. And, you know, it's an industry where you are standing in a casting line with 400 other young women. And you just start thinking you can be replaced in an instant. And so figuring out what to do in this really competitive environment really was figuring out how to make myself agreeable to everyone that I encountered.
2: In 2012, after modeling for about a decade, she decided to be a little less agreeable.
8: She gave a talk acknowledging some of the uncomfortable truths about her career. It was called Looks Aren't Everything. Believe me, I'm a model.
19: I feel like there's an uncomfortable tension in the room right now because I should not have worn this dress.
8: Cameron walked out on stage looking like the quintessential supermodel. Short black dress, sky-high heels. But then...
19: Luckily, I brought an outfit change. This is the first outfit change on the TED stage, so you guys are pretty lucky to witness it, I think.
8: She pulled on a long skirt, stepped out of her stilettos and into a pair of loafers.
19: These heels are very uncomfortable, so good thing I wasn't going to wear them.
8: Next on, a comfy cardigan.
19: The worst part is putting this sweater over my head because that's when you all laugh at me, so...
8: At the time, this onstage costume change seemed revelatory. That a supermodel was willing to drop the glamour and look, well, average.
19: So why did I do that? That was awkward. Image is powerful, but also image is superficial. I just totally transformed what you thought of me in 6 seconds. And of course, barring surgery, or the fake tan that I got 2 days ago for work, there's very little that we can do to transform how we look. And how we look, though it is superficial and immutable, has a huge impact on our lives. I am on this stage because I am a model. I am on this stage because I am a pretty white woman. I won a genetic lottery, and I am the recipient of a legacy. And maybe you're wondering, what is a legacy? Well, for the past few centuries, we have defined beauty not just as health and youth and symmetry that we're biologically programmed to admire, but also as tall, slender figures and femininity and white skin. And this is a legacy that was built for me, and it's a legacy that I've been cashing out on.
8: So your talk ends up being, and is still, one of the most watched TED Talks of all time, over 40 million views. But you say in the book afterwards, at the moment, you feel like you have power, like you're writing your own story, except once you go off script, you say, I don't know what to say. So talk me through how you started to figure out what you wanted to say.
19: Yeah, you know, I think one of the things that was hard to figure out was how to talk about an industry that, particularly for me, was both privileging and oppressing. And I felt I just did not share, you know, what does it mean to be complicit and tolerant of an industry that is very exploitative? You know, both claiming responsibility and shame and blame for some of that. And then also, you know, not taking responsibility for everything, right?
8: I mean, it's interesting because in the book, you really characterize your upbringing as the kind of household where you were steeped in issues about social justice, privilege, racism, labor rights. And you describe, or you say that as your career grew, you became very aware of how the fashion industry makes those problems worse. There is a section that I think really sums up the sort of confusion that you were feeling at the time. It's the story you tell about a photo shoot you did on the grounds of a former plantation in Georgia. And I wonder if you could read it for us.
19: Yeah. An hour outside Atlanta for a job, we drive up to the location and the production assistant points at some rubble in the woods and tells me that used to be slave housing. Then he points where we're headed and says, and the same white family still owns the big house. The woman who answers the door tells us this again. The plantation has been in my family for hundreds of years, she says. It's the first thing she tells us, and she says it with pride. I sit on the porch, waiting for the team to set up. How different is what we're doing, celebrating this place, celebrating my white face over and over, while women of color make, pack, ship, and sell the clothes for nothing close to a livable wage.
8: There are many scenes in the book where you are sort of at the center of a industrial system that wants to put a pretty face on it, but literally makes you sick. I'm remembering another scene where you describe reading the headlines about hundreds of Bangladeshi garment workers being killed in a fire in a factory, and that you excuse yourself to go to the bathroom and have diarrhea and describe yourself reading these stories on the can. And I almost feel like you're trying to say to the reader, it is ugly. I can be ugly. There's a visceralness that you go into in the book that sort of shocked me. And I think that's what you were trying to do.
19: Yeah, I guess I thought a lot about telling a story where, as you say, my body was being used to make this, in many ways, really grotesque industry beautiful, enticing, aspirational. And I thought the way to begin to dismantle that is actually to return to the body, just this really repulsive human experience of being sickened by what was happening.
8: There's a quote in the book where you say, each day I become less of a witness and more of an accomplice.
20: Yeah, I think, you know, it's really hard not to be in an industry where 20 conglomerates own 97% of profits.
8: Mm-hmm.
20: The negative climate impacts, the negative impacts on labor, it's really hard to not work for companies that are doing those things. I think that there's like this sort of fantasy sometimes that feels like if you don't like it, then quit. But it's true in nearly every industry. Mm. And a solution to me anyway is not really to just live off the grid. It is to actually acknowledge I am and have been an accomplice to some really egregious things that this industry is doing. And I want to take responsibility and be part of a group of people that try as hard as we can to transform the industry. At the same time, to acknowledge that there are systems which have been in place that are so much bigger than us that we cannot shoulder responsibility for.
8: Cameron has spent the last decade organizing her fellow models and speaking out about the industry. Like in 2017, when the Me Too movement started, and Cameron was reminded of the early experiences she had in modeling.
20: I think we looked at that and said, wait, if this is unacceptable in Hollywood, why is it the norm over here in my industry? And so, of course, that led to this very different theory of change, which is just that we can't make change without each other.
8: She got hundreds of models to share their stories with her, stories of abuse, of boundaries crossed, people telling them to just suck it up. She anonymized the stories and then posted them online.
20: Together, I think the power of sharing them all out was really to introduce norms about what was acceptable and what was unacceptable. And what it broke was this expectation that this job is a fantasy. And I think it also built this sort of camaraderie or solidarity across the supply chain and across women. You know, 80% of the fashion industry is women, and most of those women don't make a livable wage. That actually includes models. Most models don't make a living wage. So I think it introduced this idea that actually that gendered exploitation is something that is happening across the supply chain. And it shouldn't surprise us that it's happening across the supply chain, because it's an industry that is really relying on exploiting women and using cheap labor to make profits.
8: To somebody listening who's saying, I feel confused by fashion, I get told that I should invest in pieces that are ridiculously expensive, but really I can only afford fast fashion, which I hear is destroying the planet. And I feel the need to connect with friends on social media that is also objectifying people. Like, I think people feel confused in some ways by fashion, and part of them just wants to enjoy it for the pure pleasure it can give people. But what do you think they need to keep in mind when they get dressed every morning?
20: I guess one piece that makes it simple for me is trying to pull apart fashion from industry, which in this particular moment is such a rampant exploitative type of capitalism. And when we can pull those things apart, we just see fashion in a whole different way. I think fashion is familial. You know, when we take it apart from industry, it's long been the work of women where we really can access creativity and culture. And it's just always been in the home. It's been for people that we love.
8: Mm.
20: And it is our responsibility as people who work in fashion, as people who consume fashion, who are excited by this industry, to try to hold those two things, grief at being an accomplice to the system, at working inside this, and grounding in that and using that as motivation to turn towards and grasp onto the ways that fashion can be really beautiful and powerful.
2: That was Cameron Russell. Her book is called How to Make Herself Agreeable to Everyone. You can see her full talk at TED.com. Thank you so much for listening to our show this week. This episode was produced by Katie Monteleone, Rachel Faulkner-White, Harsha Nahada, and Fiona Guerin. It was edited by Sanaz Meshkinpour, Rachel Faulkner-White, and me. Our production staff at NPR also includes Matthew Cloutier and James Delahousie. Irene Noguchi is our executive producer. Our audio engineers were Robert Rodriguez and Gilly Moon. Our theme music was written by Ramtin Arablouei. Our partners at TED are Chris Anderson, Roxanne Hilash, Alejandra Salazar, and Daniela Bellarezzo. I'm Manoush Zomorodi, and you have been listening to the TED Radio Hour from NPR.
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22: It's going to be a hot and very muggy go of it up and down the state of Mississippi for the next few days. Shower and thunderstorm chances will be drifting in too, but it's not going to be a complete washout. Scattered clouds through the night in Oxford, a low 70s. We have those pop-up thunderstorms back in here Wednesday afternoon. Ample sunshine, too, and our Wednesday high reaching the upper 80s. For the Starkville area, a few stray thunderstorms through this evening, then clearing, a low 70s. Plenty of sunshine for Wednesday. Scattered thunderstorms, too, and our highs are in the low 90s. Thunderstorms this evening in the Natchez area, low mid-70s. Scattered thunderstorms on Wednesday with our high hitting the low 90s. I'm meteorologist Jennifer Naramore. 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

0: Democrats across the country are demanding Maine Senate candidate Graham Plattner drop out of the race after new allegations of sexual assault.
1: But if he does so, it creates a complicated and risky process to find a new candidate just days ahead of Maine's deadline.
0: For Tuesday, July 7th, it's All Things Considered. I'm Scott Detrow.
1: And I'm Mary Louise Kelly. President Trump keeps criticizing and questioning the NATO alliance.
0: The skepticism is hanging over NATO's meetings in Turkey this week.
2: This is what I would call a high-stakes summit with low expectations. Very high stakes for where this alliance goes on delivering from the pledges of last year.
1: And after a presidential thumb on the scale and a lackluster performance on the pitch, what comes next for U.S. soccer?
3: We've seen this team soar, and last night we saw them exit this tournament without even cocking a fist.
0: First, this newscast.
4: Live from NPR News in Washington, I'm Ryland Barton. Democrats across the country are withdrawing support from Maine U.S. Senate candidate Graham Plattner after a sexual assault allegation, which he denies. If he drops out, Democrats are divided on who should replace him, and Maine law has tight deadlines for replacing candidates, as Maine Public's Steve Mistler explains.
5: That deadline is Monday, July 13th at 5 p.m., and if Plattner formally withdraws from the race with the Secretary of State by then, Democrats can actually replace him on the ballot, but they have only until July 27th to do so. And that's about 2 weeks away. So just like with President Joe Biden's withdrawal from the 2024 presidential race, that's just not a lot of time for state Democrats to figure out a process to replace him.
4: Maine Public's Steve Mistler reporting. Maryland lawmakers will convene for a special session this August to consider constitutional changes that could pave the way for a new Democratic-leaning congressional map. WYPR's Sarah Petrowich has more.
6: Up until now, Maryland's Democratic-controlled legislature could not agree on if it should fight back against President Trump's call to Republican-led states to redraw their congressional boundaries. Maryland's Democratic Senate President Bill Ferguson has been the main obstacle in passing a map. But with the recent gutting of the Federal Voting Rights Act, Ferguson has changed his tune, and he announced August 3rd through the 5th, state lawmakers will consider loosening political and geographical restrictions on congressional districts. If the constitutional amendment reaches the ballot this November and is approved by Maryland voters, the door would be open for state lawmakers to approve a Democratic-leaning map for the 2028 general election. For NPR News, I'm Sarah Petrowich in Baltimore.
4: The Natural Resources Conservation Service is a federal agency that helps farmers protect soil and water. WWNO's Eva Tesfai reports nearly a quarter of its staff was cut last year, and there might be more losses coming.
7: In the first 6 months of last year, the Natural Resources Conservation Service lost more than 2,500 of its 12,000 employees. Then the USDA proposed to eliminate another 3,000 next year. Andy Brown with the Louisiana Farm Bureau says NRCS offices are one of the main ways that farmers work directly with the USDA.
8: We have fought back and we have a voice. We think that's a little deeper cut than we really want to see.
7: An agriculture appropriations bill puts about $600 million back into NRCS, which would mean a smaller staff cut. It still needs to clear the Senate. For NPR News, I'm Eva Tesfai in New Orleans.
4: A federal judge has ruled that the Department of Justice cannot have access to personal information for every person who worked during the 2020 election in Georgia's Fulton County. The Justice Department in April obtained a grand jury subpoena seeking the names and personal contact information of county employees and volunteer poll workers. The county argued the subpoena targeted President Trump's perceived opponents. AI stocks dragged Wall Street down today. This is NPR News.
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10: The time is 6:04. I'm Elise Gregg, and this is MPB News. The family of Nolan Wells has hired civil rights attorney Ben Crump as they continue to push for answers in the 18-year-old's death on Horn Island. Wells went to the island with friends on July 4th and did not return with the group. His mother reported him missing that night, and deputies found his body 2 days later. Investigators say they're still working to determine how he died. Teachers in Mississippi will start this school year off with an additional $2,000 under a new state law that raised starting salaries. The last teacher pay adjustment was in 2022, so this pay raise was much needed, according to Nancy Loom, executive director with the Parents Campaign. She adds that a nationwide teacher shortage and growing responsibilities for educators are making it hard to attract and retain talent in Mississippi.
11: Not only is it a problem that our teacher salaries are not competitive within other states, our teacher salaries are not competitive with other professional level salaries in Mississippi.
10: Under the new teacher pay raise, special education teachers will receive an additional $2,000, bringing their total raise to $4,000. Community colleges are also preparing for a boost as they get ready to offer the new Workforce Pell Grant this school year. The federal aid will cover short-term training programs for high-demand jobs. Hines Community College President Stephen Vasek says the grant is a major win for students and the local economy.
12: Those individuals who can't commit to a year or 2 years of education, but they can come back and they can get 8, 10, 12 weeks worth of training and go directly to work.
10: Colleges can begin applying for the grant ahead of the new school year. This is MPB News on Think Radio, Mississippi Public Broadcasting.

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3: It's going to be a hot and very muggy go of it up and down the state of Mississippi for the next few days. Shower and thunderstorm chances will be drifting in too, but it's not going to be a complete washout. Scattered clouds through the night in Oxford, a low 70s. We have those pop-up thunderstorms back in here Wednesday afternoon. Ample sunshine, too. And our Wednesday high reaching the upper 80s. For the Starkville area, a few stray thunderstorms through this evening, then clearing, a low 70s. Plenty of sunshine for Wednesday. Scattered thunderstorms, too. And our highs are in the low 90s. Thunderstorms this evening in the Natchez area, low mid-70s. Scattered thunderstorms on Wednesday with our high hitting the low 90s. I'm meteorologist Jennifer Naramore. This is Think Radio.